growth in Christ is an everyday thing, or at least it should be an everyday thing. Now I know there are peaks and valleys, and sometimes deep, deep valleys. I know. And yet, the one common thing about sanctification is this. It's a continual process, and it is onward and upward. Not a straight upward line, but as I said, peaks, valleys, and everything in between, but moving onward and upward, becoming more and more like the Lord Jesus in your walk and in your talk. That's it, right there. Becoming more like Jesus. Is that your prayer? Is that your desire? I hope it is.

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1: I never lose the wonder of the power of the Word of God to change a life. Let me tell you what happened. There's a verse over in the book of Hebrews, and this happens many times, but I share this unique one. For the Word of God is quick and powerful and sharper than any two-edged sword, piercing even to the dividing asunder the soul and spirit and a joint and marrow, and is a discerner of the thoughts and intents of the heart. Now, let me tell you what I really think God's saying here. This book will get to the very bottom of your life. And you know what? It does. In fact, I'll share this story with you because it's just kind of says what happens here at BBN so frequently. One of the listeners called in, and she was had listened to us for quite a while, and all of a sudden, she got upset, and she said, "I want to know who gave that preacher so much information about her life." She even threatened, this listener even threatened, to get her attorney to look into where that information was leaked out. Now, mind you, she's listening to BBN, and in her mind, we have probed into the very depths of her life as has happened. Well, you know what it is. It's Hebrews 4:12, the Word of God. This is a living book, the God-given book to you and me, and it is a sword of the Spirit, not of the flesh. It's a sword of the Spirit. And as you put on that armor of God and take the sword of the Spirit, which is the Word of God, you know, you are a dangerous person out there for a person who is living in sin and corruption and conviction within their life. You share it. As you share the Word of God with people, you quote the Scripture, it is a sword to them. So use it today.

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1: If Jesus doesn't heal him, this man is going to be arrested. He's going to be taken outside the city. He's going to be stoned to death. He's violated the protocol. He has threatened others of defilement. He's violated the laws of excommunication. If Jesus is not the Savior, this man does not have a prayer. This is the gospel, isn't it? Listen, if Jesus isn't the Savior, you don't have a prayer. And neither do I.

0: Welcome to Wisdom for the Heart. Have you ever felt like you were beyond help, beyond hope, and maybe even beyond forgiveness? It's a feeling more common than most people admit. Today's message takes you to a moment where someone considered completely untouchable comes face to face with Jesus, and everything changes. In this encounter, you're going to see not only the compassion of Christ, but his authority to cleanse what no one else can fix. It's a reminder that no life is too broken, no sin too deep, and no person beyond his reach. Here's Stephen Davey with today's message.
1: In parts of the world, like regions in Nepal and India, entire populations of people are considered contaminated from birth. They're called Dalits. The term literally means broken. The Dalits were simply unfortunate enough to be born outside of or beneath the caste system, which includes four primary castes: the Brahmin or priestly caste, the warrior and princess caste, the artisan caste, and the servant caste. The Dalit was lower than all of them. According to Buddhist and Hindu beliefs in reincarnation, these people were born into their station of life because of a former life of corruption, crime, some cruelty or sin, some great sin. So now, reincarnated as Dalits, they are paying for their sin. Because they are considered broken, they have not been allowed, only in recent years are there some improvements, the opportunity to learn even how to read and write. They can't eat or drink in the same room as a caste member. In fact, they're not allowed to touch anyone in the caste system or be touched. Even their shadow is considered contaminated. They have come to be known by a term more familiar with. It is a simple, tragic term, simply this: untouchable. In India alone, there are more than 200 million untouchables. There probably wasn't any person in the ancient world more untouchable than a leper. The Bible records both Gentiles and Jews suffering from this dreaded disease. According to Levitical law, the leper lived outside the camp or village, exiled. He would lose all contact with his family, his loved ones, his nation. His life could be characterized by the meaning of a Dalit. His world was indeed broken. His dreams, his hopes, all dashed to pieces, his world shattered, broken. He would be viewed without pity, just as I have observed in my travels in India. Why? Because the prevailing belief would be that he was under the judgment of God. There has to be some horrifying, horrible sin somewhere in their past. Their decaying bodies are proof enough that their corruption has caught up with them. They're paying for their sin. One author put it this way: leprosy might begin with the loss of sensation to some part of the body. The nerves would be affected. The muscles would begin to waste away. The leper would develop ulcers on their hands and feet. Their hair and eyebrows would fall out. Their vocal cords become ulcerated so that when they talked, their voices would be raspy and hoarse and their breathing strained. Extremities like ears and noses and fingers and toes would become infected and diseased and often simply fall away. The duration could last 20 to 30 years. It was the kind of death in which a person died by inches. But death was certain. Even in the medieval period, the Middle Ages, if someone became a leper, the priest would bring them to the cathedral and read a burial service over them, because for all intents and purposes, they were as good as dead. During the days of Jesus, no one feared any disease like they feared leprosy. A leper's only friends were other lepers. Family members and people in general that took pity on them would deposit food at certain locations for them to eat. But whenever anyone approached a leper or a leper approached people, the leper was to shout that word we all know, the word unclean, unclean. One author helped me by putting it into contemporary terminology to describe that sense of worthlessness that would have wrapped around them like a shroud, terrible despair. Imagine, he wrote, walking down a sidewalk. Imagine walking into a grocery store and having to shout, unclean! Unclean! Imagine being so despised and exiled and feared and alone. We can't imagine the physical and emotional effects of being an untouchable. In fact, one author put it this way: a leper was hated by others, and he eventually came to hate himself. In fact, during the days of Christ, the rabbis were teaching that the cure of a leper was as difficult as raising a person from the dead. Get this. The rabbis were teaching, and I quote, "Leprosy can only be healed by God." This is going to be magnificent. Let me show you. Luke chapter 5 is where we left off. Jesus is continuing on with some of his newly called disciples. He's teaching in some unnamed city. Verse 12, rather suddenly, rather unexpectedly, Luke describes what happens. While he was in one of the cities, there came a man full of leprosy. Now, by the way, both Matthew's gospel and Mark's gospel record this account, but they only refer to the man as a leper. But Dr. Luke, the physician, says, oh, no, no, he was full of leprosy. He was, we would say, eaten up with leprosy. In fact, Luke uses the same phrase he used back in chapter 4 and verse 1 to tell us that Jesus was full of the Holy Spirit. So he's telling us here that this leper is inundated. He's saturated. He's evidently in the final stages, Dr. Luke wants us to know. He's under the complete control of leprosy. Perhaps after living 20 or 30 years with this disease, he probably doesn't have much time left with this kind of descriptive phrase, literally eaten up with this horrifying disease. Let's not go too quickly. Let's imagine the unwritten volume here of this man's life. It's possible that he's now gone 20, 25, 30 years since he's held his children, talked to his wife, eaten a meal in his home, slept in his own bed. He'd watched his family grow up at a distance, no closer than about 50 yards. We cannot imagine, frankly, this man's broken heart and his broken world. He was, in every sense of the word, and untouchable. This is now the moment that you need to understand with me, which is nothing less than an act of total desperation. Verse 12 again. And when he saw Jesus, he fell on his face and begged him, "Lord, if you will, you can make me clean." Now, we're not told here. You notice that we have no idea how he got this close to Jesus. That'll remain a mystery. There's no mention of him warning the crowd by shouting as he approaches, "Unclean." He has evidently made up his mind that it does not matter anymore. This is the last act of a desperate, broken life. I'm sure people saw him coming. They parted, you know, like the Red Sea. He gets close to Jesus. Everyone, I'm sure, would have expected Jesus to tell them to get lost. This is one of those amazing Bible moments to me when you have a terminal man encountering the true Messiah. This is the essence of filth meeting the essence of purity. You're watching hopelessness fall down at the feet of hope. Did you notice what he says here in verse 12? "Lord, if you will, you can make me clean." He didn't say, "Lord, if you can." "Lord, if you will." Lord, Kurios, God incarnate. He's making an incredible statement here. Lord, it is entirely in the power of your will to make me clean. Luke tells us here that he falls on his face. The verb means to bow, literally to kiss the ground. It was reverence. He's on his face. No doubt the disciples have pulled back. They're 50 yards away, and the crowd is shocked. They're disgusted. Did you notice he's not asking to be cured? Leprosy was viewed as a spiritual judgment from God. Maybe he'd come to believe that I probably deserve this. I'm corrupt and sinful. The rabbis, even in this generation, were calling leprosy the stroke of God. He's asking to be cleansed from the inside out. "Lord, it's entirely in your power to clean me from the inside out." See, what you have is an unbelievable statement of faith. "Lord, if you want to, I know you can." And can I just, you know, add this? This is putting his life at risk. If Jesus isn't the Messiah, if Jesus doesn't heal him, this man is going to be arrested. He's going to be taken outside the city. He's going to be stoned to death. He's violated the protocol. He has threatened others of defilement. He's come without warning. He's violated the laws of excommunication. If Jesus is not the Savior, this man does not have a prayer. This is the gospel, isn't it? Listen, if Jesus isn't the Savior, you don't have a prayer. And neither do I. Mark's gospel adds to the emotion of Jesus. It says in that encounter, Mark chapter 1, verse 41, "Moved with compassion, Jesus stretched out his hand and touched him." Couldn't Jesus have simply said, he did it before, he'd do it again, just the words? Why touch him? You ever thought about the fact that this is perhaps the first time in 30 years this man has been lovingly touched by another person? Have you run out of options? Have you decided there's no other alternative? No other choice? Have you arrived at that desperate place in your life where you've realized that religion and a little water and maybe a candle or two or some ceremonies or good deeds or whatever I can do, I'm going to do my best? Have you come to understand you are terminally infected with sin and it will kill you? Because the wages of sin is what? Death. Terminally infected. If you come to the point where you in desperation know it's burying you, that terminal sin is destroying you, the guilt and the shame, and you don't want to live with it any longer, and you go to Jesus and say, I believe you can, but will you save me? The Bible says, whosoever will may come. Have you? Luke writes at the end of verse 13 that the leprosy immediately left him. Now Luke, he saw the immediate physical effects of leprosy reversed. We need to understand that there's a lot that little phrase implies that we would love more commentary on, but let me tell you what he's saying. This indicates that one moment you would have seen this man with his body eaten up, ravaged by this corrosive disease, but immediately he's literally restored. This is a cascading series of miracles, and it's no wonder that the word takes off. Following this, one author puts it this way: the flesh that had been eaten away, the fingers that had decayed and fallen off, the raw sores that spread over his body, all of it was instantly cleansed, restored, and made whole. We can't imagine this scene. Curved limbs are suddenly straight, missing toes and fingers. No fingers, suddenly, boop, fingers. Toes, ears, nose, all of the corrosive signs. Here's someone in the final stages of this disease, and Jesus says, be clean, and wow, entirely, physically made whole. By the way, Jesus did something similar. It occurred to me as I thought about this in the Garden of Gethsemane. He's going to do this later. Remember when they come as a mob to arrest Jesus, and you know, Peter pulls out a sword. Peter's evidently much better with a fishing pole than a sword, because he takes one swing and he knocks this guy's ear off. And I can just sort of picture time freezing at that moment. What do we do now? And we're told Jesus steps forward. He doesn't pick up that ear. He touches the man who is restored. There's a new ear created. See, this is incarnate God capable of creating something out of nothing. This is God the Son, we're told in Colossians, who was the one, the member of the triune God in Genesis 1. He was saying, let there be light, and light was, you could render it. He speaks the word, and earth is swarming, creating everything out of nothing. He's demonstrating he is Creator God. This is the Messiah. In fact, this is one of the reasons why Jesus is going to make this demand of the leper. Look down at verse 14. We're told, and he charged him to tell no one, but go and show yourself to the priest and make an offering for your cleansing, as Moses commanded, for a proof for them. But now even more, the report about him went abroad, and great crowds gathered to hear him and to be healed of their infirmities. Isn't it a little convicting, if not a lot convicting, by the way, that Jesus commands this man to tell no one, and yet the word is spreading, and Jesus commands us to spread the word, and we tell no one. Now, we have to understand that even though Jesus has cleansed this man, he's in this social, religious limbo, so to speak. Until a priest examines him and declares him clean, he can't re-enter his life. He can't rejoin his family. He can't go back to the synagogue. He's still in exile, and the Lord here essentially tells him to follow the directions of Leviticus chapters 13 and 14. You can read on your own if you want to at some point for the restoration processes of a leper. But here's the point I want to make. Jesus knows what's going to happen. He knows that some priest, boy, I wish I could have seen him. You know, some priest is going to encounter this man. He's going to be totally mystified, totally shocked, beyond words. He's going to want to know how. Tell me again now. Who was it? He did what? He touched you? What was his name? See, Jesus understands here. He's sending this man back to the priesthood because he is going to generate an investigation of himself. See, this priest would collect the evidence, and then he's going to take it to the Sanhedrin. And this is the meaning of Jesus telling him to take the proof of his cleansing to them, latter part of verse 14. And Jesus knows this is going to generate a firestorm. Why? Because the priests and the rabbis and the religious leaders have been teaching the people already for generations that healing leprosy, get this, is a sign that the Messiah has arrived. Here comes this man. Guess what? The Messiah has arrived. He's here. And Jesus says, you're going to be proof to them. All the way up the ladder to the Sanhedrin. It occurred to me when John the Baptist was languishing in prison by order of Herod, soon to be executed. He sent a message to Jesus because he was doubting. I find that very encouraging that the great prophet would doubt in despair and discouragement. Are you the one we've been looking for? And what did Jesus do? Jesus sends a message back recorded in Matthew chapter 11 that essentially said, John, haven't you heard? The lepers are being cleansed. Doubt no more. With this stunning demonstration of divine power, Jesus now does what every believer ought to do. He models for us this quiet time with the Father. Verse 16 tells us what Jesus did next. He would withdraw to desolate places and pray. He withdrew. Wait, the crowds are thronging. The paparazzi are, you know, lined up outside. You know, everybody wants you to write a book. They're clamoring to see you, Jesus. They want to hear you, he would say. Oh, I need to hear the Father first and foremost. It's ironic, perhaps, maybe a play on this scene, that the word for desolate places, he would withdraw to desolate places, can be translated lonely places. Struck me that Jesus voluntarily went to lonely places, and in this case, he went to a lonely place after ending the loneliness of this man. Luke doesn't give us any details, but here's a man reunited with his family who had no doubt stopped praying for him years and years ago. The rabbis ran from him. The synagogue had long ago taken his name from the roster. He's as good as dead. His friends had stopped waiting for him. But here came Jesus. And to the shock of this massive crowd, here comes this untouchable, and their paths cross, hopelessness bowing at the feet of holiness, sinfulness prostrate at the feet of grace. And whenever we come to the realization that we are terminal and we are incurable and we are untouchable, but we come and bow at the feet of Jesus and we say, Lord, I know you can. Will you save me? We are immediately and permanently and completely forgiven in every case. There's no such thing as a hopeless case at the feet of Jesus.

compassion, and with complete cleansing. And one of the best ways to keep that truth in front of you is to stay consistently connected to God's Word. 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

0: While the gain is modest, it's a move in the right direction and a sign that workers are finally getting ahead instead of falling behind. Ken Lorman reporting.
1: U.S. Envoy Jared Kushner met with Hamas leaders in Egypt as efforts continue to revive a Gaza ceasefire plan. This is SRN News.
2: Joel chapter 2, verse 13, the good news memory verse this week. And rend your heart and not your garments, and turn unto the Lord your God. For he is gracious and merciful, slow to anger, and of great kindness, and repenteth him of the evil. Joel 2, verse 13, the good news memory verse.

This is BBN, the Bible Broadcasting Network. The next song I have queued up, ready to roll, is one called I'd Rather Have Jesus. Is that true for you, for me? Really? Would you rather have Jesus? Would I rather have Jesus more than anything? Or do other things take priority? Think about that as we listen.

I've got a couple more items in Christian history for you before I wrap things up tonight. 1861, missionary James Stewart arrives in Cape Town, South Africa. He will found the Lovedale Center. And in 1878, the death and homegoing of Elizabeth Prentice, a schoolteacher who had written the hymn, More Love to Thee, O Christ.

That'll do it for another go-around in the BBN studio. Songs in the night on deck, so you know what that means. It means I've got to put away all my things, got to take care of all that, clean out my coffee cup, get that ready for the next time. The next time, by the way, tomorrow night, 10 p.m., 9 p.m. Central, Lord willing. Right now, though, I share with you Romans 15:13, as I always do. Now the God of hope fill you with all joy and peace in believing, that ye may abound in hope through the power of the Holy Ghost. Until tomorrow night, Ed Phillips saying, so long for now.

It's good to have you with us this evening. This is the BBN Music Room. In here we have music with an eternal message. So sit back and enjoy. Hi, my name is Mike Dyes. Let's get started.

Tonight, let's take a look at a few of the things that Jonathan Edwards made as resolutions. There were at least five that he made in his youth. One of those, live with all my might while I do live. He died at the age of 55. Are you living wholeheartedly? Are you living enthusiastically, committed to the Lord, or just kind of drifting through life tonight?

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3: I'm still praying for an open door to some mission field. 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
2: Good. I told you about my trip back in 92.
3: Yes.
2: We found the entire province of Kwangse in the south to be absolutely devoid of gospel light. I believe that Kwangse is the field in which our alliance should be interested. And still, we have no one there.
3: But we do have some missionaries in China.
2: Mostly in Canton. It's a relatively safe city, and we've kept them there so that they would be ready to enter Kwangse when the time seemed ripe. I think that time has come.
1: The story of Robert Jaffrey, pioneer to the Orient. Next time on Stories of Great Christians.
0: That's Monday through Friday, 5:15 p.m., 4:15 Central. Our current story ends on August the 17th.

unshackled. It's one of those ways to describe salvation. Being saved, redeemed, set free, unshackled. Do you know about it? Coming up, testimony time on Unshackled from Pacific Garden Mission. Join us in a few minutes.

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1: How do you do? Mind coming with us? Destination the greatest. The road we'll follow is not an easy one, but it was traveled by a man who has learned what it means to have his heart and mind and life unshackled. From Chicago, the Pacific Garden Mission presents Unshackled, the unique dramatic series that tells true stories of real people. For over 121 years, Pacific Garden Mission has offered the open secret of new life to the men and women of Chicago's streets. And for over 48 years, this, the longest-running dramatic series in radio history, has been offering that same good news to people around the world. Unshackled now reaches into every continent on Earth, and many of these true testimonies are translated and rebroadcast in several foreign languages, including Spanish, Arabic, and Romanian. And we are increasingly amazed at the way these programs have reached out into new areas, so that you may now be listening aboard an airplane in flight over South America, in a cabin aboard a vessel in the China Seas, in a dormitory room in Burma or the Philippines, in Africa, Korea, the West Indies, Australia, or almost anywhere in the United States and Canada. And we are constantly in awe at the response we receive from people of all cultures, gender, and age, telling us how their lives have been touched and changed by these true stories that make you face yourself and think.
2: Connor, I thought you'd be halfway to Bataan by this time.
3: So did I, Captain. Have you been down to the harbor?
2: Nah, too tied up here. It's a mess.
3: Oh, you should see it. There are thousands of soldiers down there waiting for boats. But there are only a few boats. And the Jap bombers are having a field day bombing the harbor area and every other part of Manila.
2: Yeah, I expect this building to be hit any moment.
3: Oh, Captain, the whole city's taking a pasty. Our defense is a mess. The AK-AK can't get high enough to get at them.
2: Well, how's your detachment?
3: Oh, none dead yet. We still have 75 guys.
2: You're lucky.
3: Yeah, I know. But if we wait to be evacuated by boat, we may not stay lucky. What are the chances of our getting to Bataan by land?
2: Well, it can be done, but it means a long trip around Manila Bay and then back south into the peninsula. And as you know, that's where we're setting up a defense of ours.
3: Yeah. Question is, where are the Japs?
2: That's exactly the question. They're coming down from central Luzon, and we're not sure just how fast they're moving. The danger is they may reach the land end of the peninsula before you do and cut you off.
3: We still wouldn't be any worse off than we are sweating it out here in Manila.
2: Well, you're probably right about that.
3: And I have your permission to try the land route, sir?
2: Sure, go ahead. All you have to do now is line up the vehicles. And good luck.
1: That was in December 1941, just a few days after Pearl Harbor. And this is the story of a man whose life included two great adventures. One of them was uniquely his, shared by only a few companions. It was an adventure involving great danger and hardship. The second adventure was quite different. It began sometime after the first adventure had ended. It was a high and happy adventure, and will go on forever. Now for broadcast around the earth, here's program number 2525. Another true story from our classic files, the story of Clay Connor, right now on Unshackled.
3: Our detachment set out for Bataan. I knew just about as much about it as most people in the United States, that it was a jungle, almost no one lived there, and that it was where Frank Buck caught the largest python in captivity. But I was destined to know much more. We rounded up a few cars and trucks to make up a convoy. Oh, it was a terrible sight we confronted as a mass of humanity ran from Manila. The evacuation caused separation of parents and children, overturned cars, a mass of injured and dying. We made the trip around Manila by land. It was Christmas morning when we arrived, and our military forces were digging in on a line stretching the entire 14 miles across the peninsula from Manila Bay to the China Sea. It was recorded as one of the toughest defense lines in history. We stopped the best Jap troops cold for more than 4 months. Then, the combination of short supplies, sickness, and the pressure of more than a million enemy soldiers broke through the line. It was time to get moving again. 7 of us made our escape.
4: Feeling any better, Connor?
3: Maybe. A little. Where are the other guys?
4: They took off yesterday while you were unconscious.
3: Where are we now?
4: Oh, we must have made 20 miles before you passed out. The guys waited for a while. Then they figured you were going to die, so they took off.
3: I thought I was going to die, too. Malaria, I guess. The way I was shaking.
4: Yeah, one of the guys had some Adabrin. He left it.
3: Good. Let's see if we've come 20 miles. That ought to put us pretty close to the Japs.
4: It sure does, buddy. That's their guns you hear. Not as much firing as there was, though. I guess they've gotten down to the mopping up process.
3: Yeah, if we're not lucky, we'll be mopped up, too.
4: Yeah? Can you travel?
3: Yeah, I better. Come on, let's get moving.
5: Sure is quiet.
3: Yeah, except when we move.
5: Cut bamboo. There's nothing worse for noise.
3: Near as I can figure, we're in the middle of enemy territory.
5: Yeah. And if we're gonna get out of Bataan alive, we gotta move through the whole Jap army.
3: You ever wonder what happens if we get caught?
5: Oh, name, rank, and serial number, I guess, then prison camp.
3: Well, let's not get caught. Let's keep watching for a road. There's supposed to be one somewhere up this way. Runs all the way across the peninsula.
4: There's the road, Connor.
3: Yeah, and loaded with Sunday drivers, look like. What this jungle needs is traffic lights.
5: You said it. We got to get across, and without being seen. The way the traffic's running, we may never have a chance.
3: Just have to wait for a break, I guess. These people must sleep sometime. The break in the stream of Japanese military traffic was a long time coming. When it did, we ran hard and got across into the cover on the north side. We ran until it was pitch black and reasoned that we'd gone far enough. We crawled into some undergrowth, pulled some brush over us as camouflage, and exhausted. We slept sound during the night, and into the mid-morning, I was awakened suddenly. Hey, Kelly, wake up. I said wake up, not talk up. Yeah, that's better.
5: Thanks for letting me breathe. What's up?
3: Everybody in this part of the world, and all of them seem to be Japs. 2 patrols have passed here in the last 10 minutes. They're covering every inch of ground.
5: Say no more. I'm awake. And if I start to sneeze, you've got my permission to cut my throat.
3: If either one of us sneezes while one of those patrols is around, they'll do the throat cutting. Before we were able to get away, some of the soldiers passed within a few feet of us. Later, when they moved out, we scrounged around the area where they had been, looking for food. The filth on our faces aroused another enemy as we searched for food.
5: I'd hate to be a cat and have to live on the garbage the Jap army leaves behind.
3: Yeah. When these guys drop a handful of rice, it's a big deal.
5: I know. But I just found a bunch here on the ground, and you know what I'm gonna do with it?
3: Sure. Eat it.
5: That's right, buddy. I'm glad to get it.
3: You ever see the flies and mosquitoes this bad?
5: Oh. Nope. I figure the war's a break for both of them.
3: What do you mean?
5: Oh. Well, you put 2 armies into a jungle like this, and for both flies and mosquitoes, it's a smorgasbord. And I'm part of it.
3: Let's get out of here. We've got to find a mountain that's high enough and dry enough so we can be free of these things. We climbed into the hill country, still keeping our cover. That forced us up the cliffs and through overhangs. And then there came a place where a slide of gravel, some 20 feet wide, had cut off our pathway.
4: You think we can jump across that gravel slide?
3: I don't know. I do know if we miss, we'll start another slide and go right down over the cliff.
5: Yeah, then we better not miss. I'm gonna give it a try.
3: Okay. Here, give me your stuff. I'll toss it to you after you get over.
5: If I get over.
3: Yeah.
5: Here, take my pack.
3: Mm-hmm.
5: The lighter we are, the better on this jump. I never was great at track and field, but this is gonna be the broad jump of the year.
3: Oh, good boy, Kelly.
5: Yeah, but I widened the gravel slide, too. Now you have further to jump.
3: Can't be helped. Here, I'm tossing you your stuff. Now catch mine, too. There you go. Now, keep your fingers crossed, Kelly. Here I come! I made the jump and missed the landing. The gravel, flowing like a river, carried me down to the lid of the cliff. And then at the last instant, I caught hold of a dead tree that still clung to the almost bare rocks that broke my fall. And I was working my way down, lowering myself a foot at a time down a 400-foot drop. Kelly found his way down by another route, and we'd moved on, looking for friendly Filipinos. When at last we found them, they took us to a hidden evacuation center. By then, I was a very sick man.
6: It is a bad thing. We do not have medicine here, but what can we do?
3: I think you're doing very well, hiding all of us up here, feeding us.
6: We do not feed you very well.
3: Huh? Well, maybe not, but I'm eating better than I would have been in the jungle.
6: Also, I am told better than you would in prison camp. And maybe you would be dead already. Many Americans die in death march.
3: Death march? What's that?
6: Prisoners were taken from Bataan and marched to POW camp, many miles away. Many men, very sick, no food, little water. Many die on the way. If you had been captured, maybe you'd die too.
3: We had been saved from a fate much worse than the jungle. But our circumstances at the evacuation center were not good. Men were dying all around me from malaria and dysentery. And somehow, I lived. And during those months of recovery, I began reading a little New Testament that Lieutenant Edwards gave me. Before I left, I had read it 7 times. Even so, there were many things I didn't understand. A number of years would pass before my understanding would be opened. When my strength returned, I began to organize guerrilla forces. There were many loyal Filipinos in the hills, but there were also those who were collaborating with the Japanese. The trouble was to know the difference between them and to avoid being betrayed. And during one of those missions, 3 of my buddies and I were almost killed or captured by the enemy.
7: Hey, look out! We're surrounded!
6: The Filipinos and Japanese have joined forces. We gotta dig in.
7: I can't breathe. My heart is about to burst.
6: We might make it out if we cover ourselves with mud. There's so much grass here. I think it will camouflage us if we stay down.
7: Listen, they're trying to find us with the trucks.
6: It looks like they're covering every inch of ground.
7: They're trying to set the grass on fire with flares, but it keeps going out. They're leaving.
6: We have to wait until we're sure they're gone. It could be trapped.
7: Wow. What a narrow escape. We've got to get out of here before they come back.
6: I can go to mountains.
7: What's up there?
6: No Japanese, for one thing.
7: One thing? What else?
6: Pygmies.
7: Pygmies?
6: Oh, yes. They're little black people, very fierce. They don't like Japanese. Of course, they don't like Filipinos either.
7: How about Americans?
6: Probably not.
7: Then how can this help us?
6: I do not know, but I think we should try. Down here, we are sure to be killed.
3: That began a very strange adventure. It took some time, but finally I persuaded 2 pygmy boys to take me to their uncle. After that, while I tried to explain in a pygmy village my reasons for being there, I was able to successfully treat an agonizing sore on the leg of a little girl. And then the little people listened to me, and in time, I was able to set up a working relationship with the 40 family tribes.
8: You say we fight together, yes?
3: That's right. I'll teach you how.
8: We know how to fight, and we will if you bring us salt.
3: Right.
7: I'll get it from the lowland people. Yes?
8: Then we say yes.
3: That was the beginning of the Pygmy Negrito Scouts. In time, hundreds of Filipinos brought their families to us for safekeeping. Through them, we obtained information about enemy installations. The maps we drew reached Colonel Merrill on the western side of the mountains, and he was able to transmit them to the Southwest Pacific Forces. We had many ways of keeping the Japanese troops out of our mountain hideaways. Some of them were taught to us by the Pygmies.
8: We call this pig trap.
3: I see. Bamboo spears sharpened to a fine point, and when someone steps on the vines, he triggers the spears.
8: Man step on vine, dead.
3: I see. Tell me, do you have any other little tricks like this?
8: Oh, yes. Can kill other ways, too. We show you.
3: They did, too. The Pygmies, though primitive, were also a highly self-reliant and courageous people. With their help, we were able to keep our American flag flying over this place in the Philippines for 34 months. The Pygmies also saluted our flag as part of their drill. Then, at last, came the great day when the Americans landed. We ran out to meet them, followed by a stream of Pygmies. As we approached them, we began singing loudly to let the troops know we were Americans.
9: California, here I come, right back where I started from.
1: Clay Connor's first great adventure was over, and in a minute he'll tell us about his next.
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3: My second greatest adventure happened this way. My tour of duty ended and I established myself in the insurance business in Indianapolis. One of my clients was a successful dentist named Robert K. George. One of my co-workers had some information about him he thought I should know.
11: Dr. George? Oh, yeah, he's a fine fellow. You'll probably like him a lot. Of course, there is one thing.
3: Oh? What's that?
11: He's a religious fanatic. Why, he's likely to walk right up to you and say, "Are you a Christian?"
3: Ah. Oh. Well, thanks for the tip. I made up my mind that it was good business not to offend a client. I would politely listen to Dr. George, even if he did reveal his fanaticism. Of course, I didn't expect it to happen in a public restaurant.
12: Well, now, Clay, while they're bringing our meals, I'd like to read a little passage out of my favorite book.
3: What book is that, sir?
12: Just this, my boy.
3: Oh?
12: God's precious word. Listen, here's Jesus speaking to a fine woman of Bethany by the name of Martha. "I am the resurrection and the life. He that believeth in me, though he were dead, yet shall he live. And whosoever liveth and believeth in me shall never die. Believest thou this?" Those are the Lord's own words, as recorded in the book of John, chapter 11, verses 25 and 26.
3: I beg your pardon, sir?
12: Clay, have you ever had a real experience with your Creator?
3: Well, I'm not sure.
13: Excuse me, gentlemen. Here you are. Sorry to keep you waiting.
3: Oh, no problem at all. Not at all. Looks good, doesn't it? Mm-hmm. I'm certainly hungry.
12: So am I, but don't you think we ought to pray?
3: Pray. With all those people around us, I felt like a fool. I died a thousand deaths of embarrassment as Dr. George gave thanks for our food. I bowed my head and stroked my eyebrows like I knew what I was doing. And all during the meal, Dr. George kept telling me about Jesus. Clay, I'm a lot older than you, and let me say this, I'm a happy man. But it's all because of the Lord Jesus Christ. It's a strange thing, but in Christ, I find life far richer and sweeter than it ever was before. And yet, I can enjoy that sweetness and still be ready to die and go to a better life with Him. No fear of the grave, no regrets. This is what the Bible calls the peace that passeth all understanding. His words stuck in my mind, but I still wanted none of that fanaticism for myself. Then, a month later, Dr. George called me again. Hello? Connor speaking.
14: Clay, I'm going on a retreat for men over in Ohio, and I'd like you to go along as my guest.
3: A retreat?
14: A fine bunch of men. You'll enjoy it.
3: Oh, well, Dr. George...
14: You can arrange your time, can't you? What do you say I pick you up Friday afternoon at 2? I'll see you then.
3: On the way to the retreat, Dr. George talked about how man has a free will to choose between God and Satan. And when we got there, I found men acting as though they actually enjoyed the retreat. They sang with such enthusiasm. And then some of them spoke.
15: My relationship with the Lord is not just for Sunday and for church. God is concerned with every phase of my life, including my business. Oh, see, a while ago, I asked him to be the senior partner in my business. And you know, my affairs are far better than ever before. The figures show it. My peace of mind shows it. And my family knows it. You see, I tithe to the church and give to other Christian organizations, and God continues to provide all that is needed. George Bernard Shaw, a famous British author, said, "I must be used, built into the solid fabric of life as far as there is any usable brick in me, and thrown aside when I am used up. It is only when I am being used that I can feel my own existence and enjoy my own life." Yeah, now philosophically, that's an interesting statement. But upon closer scrutiny, we realize that it's an empty and hollow declaration. Now, Ephesians chapter 2, verse 10 says, "For we are his workmanship, created in Christ Jesus unto good works, which God hath before ordained that we should walk in them." Amen. We are assured that we will not be used up and then thrown away, because we were made for God, and He will accomplish His purpose, and then He will take us to heaven. Oh, praise the Lord. Proverbs chapter 16, verse 3 says, "Commit thy works unto the Lord, and thy thoughts shall be established."
3: The next morning, Dr. George woke me at daybreak for a prayer meeting before breakfast. I couldn't believe that anyone would be there, but I was quite surprised.
15: Now, we're going to have a season of prayer.
3: A season of prayer? Well, they couldn't pray from September to Christmas, or could they? Well, bored and embarrassed, I began to listen as these kneeling men began to pray. Well, I was kneeling too, so as to not be conspicuous.
16: Lord, if there is anybody in this room who has never had a real experience with Jesus Christ, let him right now give his life to the Lord, that he might know the thrill that comes only from knowing Jesus as his personal Lord and Savior.
3: Without knowing it, that man was praying for me. I knew I didn't know Jesus as my Savior. I didn't even know what he was talking about. And then, knowing only that these men from all walks of life and of all ages were happier and more peaceful than I, and I began to pray silently. Oh, Lord, I don't know what these men mean. I really don't.
17: if what they're saying about being saved and having a personal relationship with Jesus Christ means that you want my life, Lord, I give it to you right now. From that moment on, I was perfectly comfortable among those praying men, and later, at breakfast, a man at the table asked me a question.
16: Clay, have you received the Lord Jesus as Savior?
17: Yes, sir. I just did. A little while ago, over in the prayer meeting.
16: Hallelujah, brother. Glory to God.
12: Clay, the angels in heaven are rejoicing over one who has come home.
16: Hey, fellas, let's pray all over again. All right. This time to thank God for giving us this new brother in Christ.
1: Clay Connor, war hero, successful businessman, loving husband, father, and grandfather, veteran of two great adventures, embarked on his ultimate adventure in 1983, his excursion into eternity. And that, my friend, is a journey we all will take one day. Our destination is determined by the decisions we make in this life. To all who have chosen Jesus Christ as Savior, he says in John chapter 3, verse 16, "For God so loved the world that he gave his only begotten Son, that whosoever believeth in him should not perish, but have everlasting life."
10: 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This is a family-friendly adventure series where there's always a biblical lesson to be learned and a mystery to be solved. 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This program will feature the very words of Billy Sunday, Charles Spurgeon, Dwight L. Moody, and many more, all

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1: 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And our address? 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

quietly how it's really going to be when we see our loved ones again. Oh, what a precious thought. No more tears. No more saying goodbye. And really, no more memories, because then all will be sight.

do we make it through life? Dave Milliman has advised us, speak softly and own a big, mean Doberman. Well, that might help in certain situations, but ultimately, even the Doberman can let you down. Make sure your faith is in something and somebody eternal tonight. Jesus Christ is the same yesterday, today, and forever.

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We may already be there with updates on things happening around the network. And as you share that information, it can help others find us as well. Thanks. Hey, an old favorite for you now, I Surrender All.

I was looking at a summer safety tip about how you should keep yourself hydrated and how you should actually force yourself to drink water even if you're not thirsty. If it's in the heat of the day and you're out in the sun, you need that refreshment even if you don't realize it at the time. Keep drinking water. You know, that's true spiritually too. We may not always realize how thirsty we are, how needy we are for the things of the Lord. Keep regularly putting into your mind, into your body, into your soul, the things that you need. Let God refresh you today.

We turn once again to Streams in the Desert, Volume 2, from the files and unpublished writings of Mrs. Charles Kalman. Psalm 92:12 says that the righteous shall flourish like the palm tree. How meaningless this statement is by the psalmist unless you are acquainted with palm trees. People who live in tropical and semi-tropical areas are so familiar with their graceful, towering beauty, they are a very common tree to them. But I am sure that few realize what meanings the characteristics of this stately tree have. The first simile is life. The life of the tree comes through its center or heart. Just as all the other trees, it draws the moisture up through its roots from the earth. But instead of the sap going up on the outside between the bark and the wood of the tree, and so on up into the branches and twigs, as is true in most other trees, in the palm tree, the sap goes up the very heart of the tree. Most trees can be killed by simply severing the bark completely around the tree, about an inch or two. The life of the palm, however, does not lie so close under the surface and is not affected by surface injury. It must be completely cut off to be killed. The same applies to palm tree Christians. The Word of God states so aptly in Romans 10:10, "For with the heart man believeth unto righteousness." A palm tree Christian is not affected by outward environment, but draws his life and strength through the heart. The palm tree is perennially green. Life flows within its being continually. Those who are considered palm tree Christians never change. They are the same vibrant witnesses of God's grace day in and day out. Because Jesus Christ himself is the same yesterday, today, and forever. It is impossible to graft a palm tree into another palm tree. It will die. This is a unique characteristic for palm tree Christians as well. No man can serve two masters. We read that in Matthew 6:24. There is but one God, and him only shalt thou serve.

I was reading about Maura. Maura recently began listening to BBN. Somebody helped her to pair her cell phone with our BBN app. Well, she listens throughout the day. Interestingly enough, she's 102 years old. And more importantly, she loves the Lord. Reaching folks around the world, this is BBN. It's the power of God's Word that makes the difference, isn't it?

Earlier, we were thinking about Jonathan Edwards, who made 5 resolutions in his youth. One of those, to live with all my might. Another, never lose one moment of time, but improve it in the most profitable way possible. Are we making wise use of our time? What are we doing that will really matter in the coming days?

You know, social media has a lot of good things about it. There's also a lot of criticism. At BBN, we seek to lift you up through our social media activities, whether on Facebook, on X, formerly known as Twitter, or maybe Instagram. 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
1: With SRN News, I'm Jason Walker. Major storm hitting the Aloha State.
2: Lala skirted Hawaii's Big Island without making landfall as a hurricane, and now it's weakened to a tropical storm. But hurricane specialist Larry Kelly of the National Hurricane Center says Lala is still punishing the Big Island and drenching several of Hawaii's other islands.
3: Rainfall totals in excess of 30 inches have been reported on the eastern side of the island, of the Big Island, damaging winds as well.
2: Tropical storm conditions have spread westward from Maui to Oahu and Kauai. Governor Josh Green says more than 60,000 households are without power, and 3 hospitals have switched to generator power. There's a search and rescue mission after flash floods swept several occupied homes off their foundations in Hawaii County. I'm Donna Water.
1: And officials in Indiana say 7 people have died during days of very heavy rain and historic flooding. Victims include a small child and 6 adults. And forecasters say southern Indiana may get more heavy rain overnight well into Monday during the day. President Trump praising gains in his crime crackdown across the country as the FBI releases stats from 2025. Here's correspondent Laura Winters.
4: The 2025 annual FBI crime report shows violent crime is down more than 9%, murder and robbery down more than 18%, and rape down more than 7% across the country. President Trump at an event celebrating law enforcement on Friday in Nassau County, Long Island.
5: Let's say they don't have good leadership, like Chicago has very bad leadership, but we have the numbers down because of what the federal government's doing. We get no credit for it because they say, well, we get no credit for it. They like to take all the credit, but everyone knows.
4: Laura Winters reporting.
1: And this is SRN News.
0: That's the news of the changing world scene. Now here's the unchanging good news from God's Word. Joel 2:13, and rend your heart and not your garments, and turn unto the Lord your God, for he is gracious and merciful, slow to anger, and of great kindness, and repenteth him of the evil. Joel 2:13, our good news memory verse for this week.
6: Welcome to today's encouragement from Our Daily Bread. Plague of Lies was written by Monica LaRose and read by Tony Collier.
7: What a cruel act to be untruthful. German theologian and monk Meister Eckhart once wrote in a poem that contrasts relationships built on trust with those damaged by lies. He described truthful, loving words as wonderful spices mixed into the days, but lies are like earthquakes in the mind and poison to the soul. Havoc is created in the mind that can no longer trust someone once loved. A plague is spread by one who cannot tell the truth. The imagery of a plague spread by falsehood might seem stark, but to take speech seriously resonates with how our words and their impact are described throughout Scripture. When Paul explains to new believers the difference between life before and after their union with Jesus, words take center stage. Do not lie to each other, the apostle emphasizes in Colossians 3, since you have taken off your old self with its practices and have put on the new self. There are many reasons to be tempted to lie or distort the truth. Sometimes we

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One transformed by compassion, kindness, humility, gentleness, and patience. And we learn how forgiveness and love can create the kind of trust and peace that brings rest to our souls. 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

0: Charles Weigel's old favorite. No one ever cared for me like Jesus. Do you like the sound of the violin? Well, we have instrumental music, we have choirs, we have solos, a variety for you here at BBN. And since we just talked or sang about, well, actually, since we just played about Jesus caring for us, how about another song that reminds us of his care? Somebody cares for me. It may be a dark moment, but child of God, you are not alone.
1: Wandering alone in the darkness of night, wasted.

Hi, my name is Mike Dyes. Good to have you along. Have you heard of the second law of business meetings? That if there are two possible ways to spell somebody's name, you'll pick the wrong one. The corollary is that if there's only one way to spell a name, we'll spell it wrong anyway. That's just part of human nature, making mistakes sometimes. We don't have all the facts before us. But when those mistakes fall into a different category of sin, well then, aren't you glad that there is forgiveness? That you can be freed from the guilt that you've been experiencing as you confess and forsake sin. What a freeing thing a little forgiveness can be.

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2: How much do you really need? If everything you own was suddenly wiped out by a fire or a devastating storm, would you thank God that your life was spared or curse because of your loss? I asked myself that question one day when a friend and I noticed that smoke was coming out of the window of a house. For a moment, we sat there, not believing what we saw. Then we realized the house was on fire. I ran to a phone and called the fire department, but it was too late. An oil stove had exploded and showered the fuel throughout the house. By the time we got the fire department there and ran to the house, the entire home was one blazing inferno. There was no loss of life, but outside the flaming house stood a father and a mother and a little girl about 6 years of age. The parents were almost beside themselves with grief. How do you console someone in an hour like that? The young father cried out, "My God, all is lost!" The little girl put her hand on her daddy's as her mother held her tightly in her arms, and she said, "Daddy, you got mommy and me." If that should happen to you, would you feel like giving up? Or would you realize that with no loss of life or limb, that what really counts is not what you have, but rather what you are? A Christian friend who did lose everything he owned in a fire and could speak from personal experience talks freely about the lessons God taught him through that. The biggest one was the tragedy of building your life around what you have. No one enjoys living in poverty. I've traveled too much in the world ever to buy that. People who live in poverty are not bothered by what they don't have, since they've never known some of the things that you have in your home. They hurt when their baby is sick, and there is no agency to provide medicine, and there is no money. They hurt when the cold of winter presses through the cardboard of a squatter shack. In recent years, the affluence of some, yes, many, has become a sharper and more noticeable contrast to the poverty of others. How much do you really need? This, of course, is a question that has no pat answer, but it has readily become apparent that no one is so affluent that he can afford to disregard the needs of others today. Evangelist Leighton Ford believes that the simple life which pleases God today is one that gets its priorities straight. "We are going to have to lead simpler lives in the future," said Ford. "No question about that. The question is, will it be because we are forced to or because we choose to?" Every sincere individual must come to grips with the responsibility that we have to God in areas of our stewardship. And what is stewardship, you might ask? It's an old English word that originally meant the supervision of another's wealth or possessions. Literally, a steward was a house warden. He was the person to whom the master had entrusted his possessions. The steward was directly responsible to the owner. If you can begin to think of your possessions as a stewardship given to you by God, who will someday demand an accounting, you will begin to think of material goods and possessions in a different light. With the changing world seen today, it's become apparent that everyone will have to change some of the ways we have done things. The big question is, will it be because we are forced to or because we choose to as God's direction for our lives?
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1: Do you ever ask yourself the question, how do we really turn America around? My pastor preached this. He pointed out the fact again in Scripture, there are three institutions, basically, that the Bible deals with. And it is the government, it is the church, and it is the home. As you go throughout the Scripture, you find out that these three basic elements are what operates in our society today if it comes under biblical teaching. The government, the church, and the home. An instruction book, the Bible, gives us how we should respect and how we should treat all of these. But you know, no matter how you look at it today, I'm noticing a great movement today, even among Christian circles, that somehow we're going to salvage America by working through the government. We're going to demonstrate, we're going to write letters, we're going to point out things that are going on. But I have a concern when I see Christian ministries that becomes their focal point of trying to save America. But you know what? America doesn't have to be saved. Now, I'm not anti-American, but I think there's a priority that goes beyond that. If God is really going to work, can I tell you how it's really going to start? It's going to start with the home. You know what's going to make a difference in America? The home, the family. That's the core group that God has always dealt with. If you go through the Bible, the Scripture is very clear about the family relationships, the home, the development, its impact, the sowing of the Word of God, the witness, being the salt of the earth, the light of the world. That's us. That's the home. That's the family. That's where it really happens. And what happens when you have strong families, you then will build a strong church. That in turn will go out and multiply itself as we go out to evangelize in the community around about us. Well, I think what we really need to do is you and I need to go back and say, how's my home doing? And what am I doing here to build upon that? That's the core group. So remember, it goes from home to church to government, not government to church to home. If you do that, as many countries have done, you reverse the whole thing. You lose the thrust of the gospel, the blessing of God, and know the presence of His presence to make the country what it should be.

0: 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We're BBN.
1: 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Learn about it next on today's Creation Moment. And now, here's our Creation Moment host, Ian Taylor.
2: The deep, dark depths of the ocean is filled with many varieties of luminescent creatures, but among the octopods, there are only two or three species in which the females develop luminescent rings around their mouths. But that has all changed with a remarkable series of discoveries about an already known species of octopus. The red octopus, Staurotuthis sirtensis, lives in the deep waters off the east coast of the United States. In 1997, a foot-long specimen was being studied. When the scientists turned off the lights in the laboratory, they were amazed to see the octopus's suckers glowing. The blue-green glow, they discovered, glows brightest at 470 nanometers, a frequency that travels well underwater. Scientists said that this glow might explain how the octopus makes its living. It doesn't eat what most octopods eat, rather it eats tiny crustaceans, whose shallow water cousins are drawn to light. If the deep water versions are drawn to light, all this clever little octopus needs to do to eat is turn on the porch light. The frequency of the light and the unusual diet of this octopus all provide evidence of God's all-wise design. If these special features had depended upon chance to develop, this octopus would never have come about. God is the creator and source of all light. The perfect light of his truth in the gospel shines at just the right frequency to draw us to the forgiveness of sins and salvation found only in Jesus Christ.
3: 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And be sure to join us next time for another Creation Moment.

Do you like poetry? I see that later this month, it's National Poets Day on the 21st. But did you know that tomorrow is Bad Poetry Day? Well, whether you like good or bad, you know, you've been singing it for years. Poetry, that is. Basically, a song is a poem put to music for most songs. So, as you get ready to study the Bible with Dr. Erwin Lutzer on Running to Win, how about singing a little poetry with us? Nobody Cared is the name of the song.

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1: Let us run with endurance the race that is set before us, looking to Jesus, the founder and perfecter of our faith. Olympic runners know gold medals are only given to winners on official tracks. It's the same with God. There's only one way to reach Him, and that is through His Son, the Lord Jesus Christ. If this sounds too exclusive, stay with us. From the Moody Church in Chicago, this is Running to Win with Dr. Erwin Lutzer, whose clear teaching helps us make it across the finish line. Today we begin a series on Christ Among Other Gods, a whirlwind tour of comparative religions, showing why Christ is supreme. Now, Pastor Lutzer's first message, the icon of tolerance.
2: Before his death, the famous historian Toynbee said that the governments of the world will unite, he says, either by force or federation. But he said they will never be successful unless there is a universal religion. The Parliament of World Religions that met here in the city of Chicago is a giant step toward that direction. 5,000 religious leaders meeting from all over the world to discuss religious unity and the possibility of harmonizing the religions of the world so that we will have unity and solve all the problems of hunger and war. Now, I need to make it very clear that nobody was suggesting that Hindus should no longer be Hindus, or Christians should no longer be Christians, or Buddhists should no longer be Buddhists. Nobody suggested that. But there were three very important presuppositions in the Parliament of World Religions. The first was that no one religion should claim that it holds truth. Because if we say that it holds truth, then of course the problem of compromise becomes very difficult. But if we simply say that the various religions are traditions, why, traditions have flexibility, and nobody claims that traditions have any kind of absolute value. Some of the greatest applause was reserved when the idea that there might be one way to come to God was ridiculed. There was a second presupposition that was operating, and that, of course, is obvious, namely that no one religion is superior to another. As a matter of fact, there were seminars held on how to get over the idea of superiority, because it is superiority that stands in the way of unity. All religions must be studied and understood for their diversity and for their richness, without any thought that one might have more truth than the other. And of course, the other third presupposition is very evident, namely that proselytizing is a dirty word. You just don't go out to get converts, because that is based on the assumption that you think that your religion actually has something that other religions don't have. Now, mind you, there was proselytizing going on, but strictly speaking, nobody was supposed to be converting anybody to anything else. Because after all the religions of the world are equal. In fact, one evening a man illustrated it this way. He said, I want you to think of a wheel. And he said, let us suppose that this wheel, the outer rim, represents the various doctrines that people hold to. And then he says, all the spokes are the individual religions. He said, you can have as many spokes as you want. He says, but when you begin to leave the rim, he said, at the point of the rim, you look at other people's rim, other people's doctrine, and you say to yourself, how could anyone ever believe that? But then he says, as you begin to leave those doctrines and you move toward the middle, you find out that all the religions of the world eventually lead to the same place, the hub, which he defined as the clear blue of sky. You know, we're living in a day of tolerance, aren't we? Now, of course, if you mean by tolerance the fact that we should have respect for other people and other religions and that we should live peaceably, all of us are in favor of tolerance. But there's another kind of tolerance that is found in society today. That is the new icon.

0: of tolerance, where even the most absurd, contradictory ideas all are looked at as if they are so special and so unique and so rich, even though, if I may humbly say it, even though they may be just so stupid. And so that's a new kind of tolerance, where people are actually saying things like this of all things. We met people who said, you know, I'm a Christian Buddhist. Now, if you understood what Christianity is and if you understood what Buddhism is, you know that that's an absurdity. It's like saying, you know, we went hunting one day and we came across a four-sided triangle. It's absurd. But that's the kind of talking you have today in a world in which there is tolerance for tolerance. But if you say that you have found some truth, suddenly there is a lot of intolerance. A friend of mine and I went from booth to booth where all of the displays were of all the occultists, the theosophists, the witches, the Eastern religions, and we asked all of them to tell us what they essentially believed. This led to some very interesting discussions, as you might imagine. But one of the things that elicited a lot of hostility was the idea that Christianity may have some truth, and maybe some truth even that cannot be blended with anything else. Now let me ask you a question. How did America get like that? What I'd like to do in the next few moments is to explain to you a mega shift. So I want you to listen carefully so that you understand what is happening. First of all, I want you to notice that this shift involves God-centeredness to man-centeredness. Some of us have had the privilege of being in Weimar, in Deutschland, in Germany. And we've been in the house of Goethe, the great Enlightenment scholar. And there he has artifacts from Greece and from Rome and from the various countries of the world, from Japan and China. This is now, of course, during the 17th century. And he has these artifacts there, not because he's interested in art, though he is, but that's not the point. He was making a theological point. Namely, that even non-Christian cultures have a lot of art and have a lot of high degree in civilization. Therefore, Christianity should not be thought of as special or unique, but all the religions of the world must be understood for their richness because they are essentially on the same par. And so you have, during the period of Enlightenment, a shift taking place. Since all the different religions of the world are now equal, it is no longer important for us to be interested in the glory of God as it now is in the happiness of man and his own potential. And so you have this shift taking place from God-centeredness to man-centeredness. There's another aspect of the shift, and that is objectivity to relativism. Relativism says that there is no objective truth. There is no standard by which anything may be judged morally or in the realm of religion, and therefore the best that we can do is to accept the shifting sands of the times. Now, there's a reason for that, and there's a reason why shift number one leads to shift number two. And that is that if we have no word from God from outside the universe, if it is true that God has not given us some kind of revelation to help us, then we are like ants on the canvas of a Rembrandt painting. We see the roughness beneath us, we see the change of color, but we cannot make sense of it all. Now, the human mind is very brilliant when you stop to think of it. We have put men on the moon, we make pocket calculators, all of these gadgets involve a lot of knowledge and a lot of wisdom. But when it comes to religion and morality, we don't have the building blocks. We don't see the whole picture. And if God has not spoken, why indeed all that we can do is grope around, and we have to be relativists, because then it is true that no one opinion is really better than any other opinion. And I think that you will agree with me that in America today we have made a tremendous shift, a shift from the idea that everybody has a right to his own opinion, which we would agree to the absurd idea that every opinion is equally right. And that's where we have come to. There's a third shift, and that is from objectivity to pragmatism. That word pragmatism means an emphasis on whether or not something works. William James wrote a book on pragmatism in which he said that the religions of the world cannot yet be evaluated. All of the evidence isn't in, because he says the best religion is the one that works the best, and we have to withhold judgment because we have not yet had enough time to know which one works the best, which one gives you the biggest bang for your buck. He spoke of it as the cash value of a religious belief. And so we're in a milieu today, we're in a context in which everybody is into self-help programs, everybody is saying, how does it work, and how does it work for me? And Christianity has to compete with this. Well, let me ask you something very candidly. Does Christianity work? It depends what you mean. Ask the Nader family this morning whether or not Christianity works. It didn't heal Barb from her fight with cancer. Doesn't seem to work. Ask some of the martyrs that died for their faith. They were thrown to the lions, and they cried to God for deliverance, and there was no deliverance, and the beasts came and ripped them to shreds, and there were others who were drowned, and there were those who were killed with the sword, and there was no deliverance. Does Christianity work? My dear friend, we have to ask the question, does it work? For what? For how long? And for what ultimate purpose? Now, of course, if you're talking about eternity, if you're talking about rectifying our broken relationship with God, why, indeed, then Christianity does work. If you look at it from the standpoint of eternity, it works very well, because we believe that Jesus has the credentials to take those who believe in him directly to heaven at death, whether they go by cancer or by wild beast. It works very well. Can't you understand modern man who's into it and saying, well, I want to know whether or not it works right now, and I want to see how it works. So that's the context in which we find ourselves in America. Superficial observations regarding working. Fourth, there's the move from reason to feeling. You know, the Puritans and the Bible would certainly emphasize the mind of man and the unity of the mind and the heart, so that we are thinking beings and so that we hold a certain truths very dear to us. But that's not where we are today in our culture. People are willing to embrace all sorts of absurd ideas because we have been told, don't think, feel. Just like the Garden of Eden, where Satan said to the woman, that you may eat of the fruit of the tree. And then the Bible says, when she saw that it was good for food and that it was pleasant to the eyes and a tree to be desired to make one wise, then she took of the fruit of the tree because it looked so good and it felt so good.
1: Yes, my friend, it is very dangerous when we begin to leave issues of truth and go by our feelings. I've written a book entitled Christ Among Other Gods, and we're making it available for you for a gift of any amount. And I do want to remind you that at the end of this month, it is the end of our fiscal year, and I trust that you will help us to end strong. But the book that we will be sending you will enable you to defend the faith, to help people to understand why Christ cannot be put on the same shelf as other religious teachers, because he's absolutely unique, and, as I like to emphasize, no other religion has a savior. Teachers, but not savior. Title of the book, Christ Among Other Gods.
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That's called Brother James Ayre, A-I-R-E. Hey, good to have you with us here in the BBN Music Room. Have we heard from you lately? Maybe you'd like to write and let us know you're listening. Maybe get a program schedule, some invitation to listen cards, or something else, or just to say hi. Here's the address, BBN, Bible Broadcasting Network, P.O. Box 7300, Charlotte, North Carolina. The zip code is 28241. 28241.

Earlier, we were thinking about Jonathan Edwards. He made 5 resolutions in his youth: to live with all his might, to never lose one moment of time, but improve it in the most profitable way possible. Also, never do anything, he said, that I should despise or think meanly of in another. So we're not to have 2 very different standards, are we? That somebody else should do the right thing, but then make excuses when we're put in the same situation. May we follow through on what we say we believe tonight.

good to have you with us during the overnight hours. My name is Mike. You're listening to BBN, the Bible Broadcasting Network. Are you ready to glorify the Lord? Then let your light shine. Matthew 5, ye are the light of the world. A city that is set on an hill cannot be hid. Neither do men light a candle and put it under a bushel, but on a candlestick. Let your light so shine before men, that they may see your good works and glorify your Father, which is in heaven.

I see that yesterday was Tell a Joke Day. Do you like a good joke? We need to be careful which kind we tell or listen to. And maybe you've met somebody. I can think of one person. Probably there were others that seemed like they weren't serious enough for me. They loved a good joke. But there are times to get serious. And maybe you've met some people that could use a good joke. They seem too serious. Maybe they do need to lighten up. Maybe we do, too. There's a balance there. A good joke is a good thing. Being serious about important issues, that's a good thing. Let's seek a right balance, don't you think? Hey, coming up, some serious Bible study for you. It's Through the Bible with Dr. J. Vernon McGee. As you listen to him, maybe you get the impression he probably liked a good joke now and then, too.

0: Well, I think that statement by our teacher, Dr. J. Vernon McGee, is strong, but just stay with us, because he says what we're about to hear next is one of the strongest statements in all of God's Word. Welcome to Through the Bible. I'm Steve Schwetz, your host, on this five-year journey through God's Word. Now, in just a few moments, we're going to arrive at Matthew 23 and verse 23, where Jesus calls the scribes and Pharisees to account. It's really a powerful study, one that reveals a side of Jesus that, well, may surprise you. So go ahead, grab your seat on the Bible bus and get comfortable. And while you do, I want to share a few letters from our fellow passengers in Indonesia this time. Many people don't realize that persecution is a daily reality for many believers in Indonesia. And a lot of people don't know it's the most populous Muslim nation in the world. Though about 15% of the population identifies as Christian, over 1 million people in Indonesia can be characterized as unreached by the gospel. In many places, opportunities to share Christ are limited. But God's Word, faithfully translated and broadcast in local languages, is going where few people can, and it's transforming the lives of listeners. Like Felix, for example, he says, "My faith had become very weak because of many questions about history and religion. But through your programs, I began to see that the Christian faith is rooted in real events and real truth. The teaching helped rebuild my confidence in the Bible." And then Santi shares this, "I went through a period where I was deeply disappointed with people in the church. Because of what happened, I began to question Christianity itself and even thought about leaving the faith. But when I started watching this program, my perspective slowly changed. I began to see that my faith should be rooted in Christ and His Word, not in the failures of people. It helped restore my heart." Now, our final note comes from His Kendry, who says this, "You have really opened my mind and heart to know God and receive His Word, even though I don't have much knowledge about the Bible. I feel like my eyes have been opened to so many things I never understood before. Since I started learning, my life has completely changed. I have more peace in my heart, more joy in my days, and finally know what it means to walk with God. Even my family feels the difference. We talk to each other more kindly, we forgive faster, and we pray together now." Wow. Peace in his heart, joy in his days, and an understanding of what it means to walk with God. You can't ask for more than that. God is so good. Well, if you'd like to join us in praying for listeners like these in Indonesia and around the world, you can sign up for the World Prayer Team from our app at ttb.org as well. And let's pray together. Heavenly Father, thank you for your word that does change lives and brings hope. Continue to go before us, Lord, as we share your word in Indonesia and across the world. And we thank you in advance for what you're going to do in each heart. In Jesus' name we pray. Amen. Turn now to Matthew 23 as we go through the Bible with Dr. J. Vernon McGee.
1: Now today, friends, we return to the 23rd chapter of Matthew, and we'll put in verse 23. Now we are in a section where it's filled with many woes. It's woe, woe, woe, and many of them are here. These woes are denunciations of our Lord upon the religious rulers of that day. It's the harshest language that you'll find in the Word of God. No prophet of the Old Testament ever denounced sin as it's being denounced here by the Lord Jesus. And I wish today that I could get this chapter into the hands of the liberals. I'm of the opinion many of them have never read it. I understand one here in Southern California, when it was called to his attention, didn't even know it was in the Bible. Of course, he'd never read the Bible, and he did not even know this was in the Bible. There's a misunderstanding today of who the Lord Jesus really is. Liberalism has given the impression that he's the love child and that all he ever talked about was love. That's not true, of course. In fact, up at Berkeley, one of the banners that was carried around in the days of the protest up there was, "Jesus, yes, church, no." And a senator from up in Oregon has made a great deal of that because he says the church today is giving the wrong impression and that they want Jesus, but they don't want the church as it is. Well, I disagree with that entirely. My point is, yes, they've misunderstood the church, and the church is giving a wrong impression. I agree with all of that. But my friend, the main problem is they've really misunderstood who Jesus is. He uses the harshest language.

0: He loved sinners and he died for sinners. But my friend is the judge. He's also going to judge sinners. And we need to have a correct perspective of who he is. And therefore, he's misunderstood today. Why, the average conception of the Lord Jesus is not even biblical. And the Jesus of the liberal never did live. He never had an existence. You say, well, what do you mean by that? Well, I mean simply this. Because I ask a liberal preacher this. Does the Jesus that you believe in, was he virgin born? He said no. Did he perform miracles? No. Did he die on the cross for the sins of the world? No. Did he rise bodily from the grave? No. Well, I'd like to know where that Jesus ever originated then. There's no documents that tell about him living in the first century. The only documents that we have tell of one virgin born, a miracle performer, who died for the sins of the world, who rose from the dead, and who ascended into heaven, and who's coming as the judge of this earth. My friend, that Jesus is not known today, and he's the only one that's ever lived. This other one is a figment of the imaginations. Will you listen to him here now? I know this is strong language. This is strong tea, and not everyone can receive it. Verse 23, I'm reading now of Matthew 23. Woe unto you, scribes and Pharisees, hypocrites! For ye pay tithe of mint and anise and cumin, and have omitted the weightier matters of the law, judgment, mercy, and faith. These ought ye to have done, and not to leave the other undone. Now they would tithe these plants that produce condiments like mint and anise and cumin. For instance, when I was a boy, my mother always kept out in the backyard somewhere a little patch of mint to put in iced tea in summertime. And wasn't much, just a little patch. And can you imagine one of these religious rulers measuring off a little patch of mint and taking a tenth of it to give to the Lord? Oh, they were strict about those little matters. But our Lord says you forgot the weightier matters of the law, and those weightier matters would have brought them to the person of Christ, but they forgot them. Then verse 24, ye blind guides, which strain at a gnat and swallow a camel. Do you think that's humorous? I do. If I'd been there that day, I'd laughed at this one. That is, if I wasn't a Pharisee or a scribe, and if I'd been there, I sure hope I wouldn't have been one of those. May I say to you, I think this is very funny. But, of course, it's said in a very serious vein here, but I'm sure many in the crowd laughed, especially who knew those old religious rulers. And we've got a lot of folk that make so much of the little things today. They strain at a gnat. They swallow a camel. I know a dear lady, and thank the Lord she's now gone to be with the Lord. Oh, she used to argue about lipstick. And you know that she had the meanest tongue of any person I think I've ever met. Now, she didn't think that as bad, but lipstick was terrible. And frankly, I think that to have the paint of gossip on the end of your tongue is lots worse. And especially use that paint to blacken somebody's character or reputation, I think that's a lot worse than just put a little paint on your lips. Some of them be better without it, of course. But I think all of us ought to look as well as we can. Some of us don't have much to work with. But we ought to do the best we can with what we've got. It's amazing how people can strain gnats and swallow camels, even to this good day. I don't know about you, but to me that's very humorous. Verse 25, woe unto you, scribes and Pharisees, hypocrites! For ye make clean the outside of the cup and of the platter, but within they are full of extortion and excess. And I would say that this is a picture of the average church today. They are busy making the outside of the cup and platter clean. My, they go through ceremonies. And they want to have the best equipment. And they talk so nice and pious on the outside. But inside, they don't deal with sin. In fact, they don't like that word. It's a dirty word. And it is dirty, by the way. But that has to be cleaned up. Now listen to him in verse 26. Thou blind Pharisee, cleanse first that which is within the cup and platter. that the outside of them may be clean also. Now, don't misunderstand. The Lord is saying the outside of the plant ought to be clean too. But you give a wrong impression when the inside is dirty and the outside is not. And the place to start is on the inside. Verse 27, woe unto you, scribes and Pharisees, hypocrites. My, he really leveled the gun at this crowd. For ye are like unto whited sepulchres, which indeed appear beautiful outward, but are within full of dead men's bones and of all uncleanness. Now, this to me is the most frightening figure of speech that he ever used. And I would say the picture of the platter and the cup, cup and saucer, clean on the outside, dirty on the end, is a picture of the average church. But I'm afraid this is a picture of the average Christian today, so-called. Don't think he's a Christian. A great many people outside, they have beautiful marble, and it really looks nice. But inside, dead men's bones. They're dead in trespasses and sins. They have a form of godliness, but deny the power of it to take a sinner, forgive his sins, regenerate him, make him a new creation in Christ Jesus. And friends, until that's happened to you, your church membership is null and void. And it's nothing in the world but hypocrisy. I think that the average way of bringing in church members today, of just getting nice people, so-called, to join the church, is the biggest hypocrite factory that there is possible today. They are living just like the world, may I say to you. We got a lot of old whited sepulchers walking around today. Walking graveyards, zombies, if you please, spiritual zombies, dead in trespasses and sins. And I want to tell you, this is strong language here. Now listen to the Lord Jesus in verse 28. Even so ye also outwardly appear righteous unto man, but within ye are full of hypocrisy and iniquity. Oh, my friend, he's denouncing the religious leaders, and that should be denounced. I think above everything else is the fact that the church has gone astray today. And my friend, if you've got a Bible-teaching church in your community and a Bible-teaching preacher, man who believes the book and is trying to preach it, for God's sake, stand with him in these days. He needs you, and you need him, and we today need men to stand for the Word of God. Verse 29, woe unto you, scribes and Pharisees, hypocrites, because ye build the tombs of the prophets and garnish the sepulchres of the righteous. It's amazing today how a preacher or a great evangelist or that sort of thing in his day was absolutely ridiculed, denounced, and that was true of all of them of the past. Spurgeon was denounced in his day, and look at the preachers who quote him today. And Dwight L. Moody was, and R.A. Torrey was. My friends, may I say to you, our Lord sure didn't know human nature, and it hasn't changed. He said, you build tombs to the prophets. After they're gone, you'll build them a tomb, and you garnish the sepulchres of the righteous. And say, if we had been in the days of our fathers, we would not have been partakers with them in the blood of the prophets. Wherefore ye be witnesses unto yourselves that ye are the children of them that kill the prophets. Fill ye up then the measure of your fathers. They're doing the same thing today they did in that day. Now, here he comes, and this is something that'll blanch your soul. This is something that's devastating to that damnable doctrine of the universal brotherhood of man and the universal fatherhood of God. Listen to him now, verse 33. And those of you that just think he was the gentle Jesus and never said anything that would even hurt anything, why, some of them think he'd never even swat a fly or crush a grape. But apparently he did. Listen now, verse 33. Ye serpents, ye generation of vipers, how can ye escape the damnation of hell? Do you know any language stronger than that? There's not a sailor along the waterfront today that can say anything stronger than that. Ye serpents, ye generation of vipers. What does that mean? Why, you're an offspring of vipers. And now don't give me that saccharine sweetness about the universal fatherhood of God. God doesn't claim you, my friend, if you've rejected Jesus Christ. The only way to become a son of God, to as many as received him, that is the Lord Jesus, to them gave he the right to become the sons of God, even to those that don't do any more nor less than believe on his name. Now that's harsh, and don't blame me for it, because I'm nice and sweet. I would never say anything harsh like this, but he did. He did, my friends. I'm just saying what he said here. You can't have it much stronger than this. I'm afraid this is a cup of tea that's a little too strong for a great many of the liberal-minded folk today. He was no love child. He came to die for your sins because he loved you. But if you reject him, he becomes your judge. Verse 34, wherefore, behold, I send unto you prophets and wise men and scribes, and some of them ye shall kill and crucify, and some of them shall ye scourge in your synagogues and persecute them from city to city, that upon you may come all the righteous blood shed upon all the earth, from the blood of righteous Abel unto the blood of Zacharias, son of Barachias, whom ye slew between the temple and the altar. Apparently that was an incident in that day. And he begins right at the beginning and brings them down to the present hour, that these are to be judged, my friend. He's not making any distinction here that is made today. Well, we know that everybody will ultimately be saved. He says not. He makes it very clear they will not be. Verily I say unto you, all these things shall come upon this generation. And he's looking forward now to the destruction of Jerusalem in 70 A.D. And what does he do now? The one who made this strong denunciation now will weep over Jerusalem. Listen to him now. O Jerusalem, Jerusalem, thou that killest the prophets, and stonest them which are sent unto you, how often would I have gathered thy children together, even as a hen gathereth her chickens under her wings, and ye would not. Behold, your house is left unto you desolate. For I say unto you, ye shall not see me henceforth, till ye shall say, blessed is he that cometh in the name of the Lord. Now Jerusalem has rejected him in the triumphal entry. Now he rejects Jerusalem, but now he weeps over this city. You see, he denounced, yes, but he did love them, and the judgment now must come, and he weeps. Someone made the statement in Dwight L. Moody's day that he was the only man that ever lived that they thought could preach on hell. Harsh-minded, or a person with a very strong personality maybe ought not to preach on hell unless you're moved by it. Not at all. You remember, they thought he was Jeremiah because he could weep. Jeremiah gave the strongest message in the Old Testament, but he wept over it. And I'm of the opinion that we ought to be very careful today about our denunciation unless we are moved emotionally by it. And if we're not, maybe it'd be better not to say anything at all. Now, that brings us to the Olivet Discourse, Matthew 24 and 25. And we're going to give some time to this Olivet Discourse. You see, not only were these religious rulers in shock, but his apostles were also at this. And this seemed to be a strange turn of events for them. They thought he would establish the kingdom and that Jerusalem would become the capital. But now their house is to be left unto them desolate, and they'll not see him until they do say, blessed is he that cometh in the name of the Lord. They rejected him. Now he is going to the cross. Now what's going to happen in the meantime? Well, these apostles have some questions. And they're really shocked at what he said. Now I'm reading chapter 24, and we begin the Olivet Discourse, and we'll put down a proper introduction for it next time. And Jesus went out and departed from the temple, and his disciples came to him for to show him the buildings of the temple. Why, he said to the crowd there that day that the place would be desolate. This house would be desolate. It was Herod's temple. It had already been 40 years in building, and it was destroyed in 70 A.D. before it was finished. And now he says it's to be destroyed or left desolate. And the disciples come and said, you take a look here at these buildings. It's not desolate now. And Jesus said unto them, see ye not all these things? They thought they saw it, and they asked him to take a look. And he says, do you really see it? And by the way, friends, do you see your hometown or where you live today as God sees it? When we first came to Southern California, we spent every Monday my day off riding around looking at this fantastic place. It was fantastic in those days before everybody in the world tried to get out here. And it was a beautiful place. And I'd say to my wife, though, I'd say, you know, all of this is under judgment. We really don't see it as it is. The judgment is coming upon all of this. And God will judge this area. Do you really see all of this that's around us today, friends? It's passing away. All these cultural centers, these great schools, these great institutions, these skyscrapers, these great cities, they're all going to pass away. Do you see all these things? Now listen to him. Verily I say unto you, there shall not be left here one stone upon another that shall not be thrown down. It's all coming down, every bit of it. Now, if you think the first statement put them in shock, they right now, my friend, in trauma, and they're really in a bad way now. Notice, as he sat upon the Mount of Olives, the disciples came unto him privately, saying, now they come to him. They've talked it over, I'm sure. They come to him with three questions, and he's going to answer these three questions, friends. And the Olivet Discourse is another one of the discourses where the fanatics, all of these schisms today, all of these cults, they make a great deal of it. And when anyone wants to be sensational. Now, the Lord Jesus is not talking about everything under the sun here. And he's not talking about the church here. The church is not in the Olivet Discourse. He's answering three questions. Now, briefly, I'll read them and come back and begin here next time. First, tell us, when shall these things be? When the time will come when one stone will not be left upon another. Number two, and what shall be the sign of thy coming? And third, what is the end of the world? Is my translation and yours, but it should be age. The world never comes to an end, but the age is coming to an end. Now, what is the sign of the end of the age, and what is the sign of his coming? And he'll answer them in that order, by the way. And these are the three questions he'll deal with. He'll not talk about anything else but these three things, because he's answering a question. Our three questions here, three in one, as it were. Now, we'll take that up next time as we come to the Olivet Discourse, one of the most important that he ever gave. Until then, may God richly bless you, my beloved.
1: Do you want to hear more? Well, let's read Matthew 24 and 25 together carefully so we can be prepared for what we're going to study next. And as you read, make some mental notes on how Jesus answered these three questions. When will these things be? What will be the sign of your coming? And what is the sign of the end of the age? These next couple of chapters, they're pretty important as they lay the foundation for understanding other books, such as Daniel, Zechariah, and Revelation, which come along toward the end of this five-year journey through the Word of God. So let's be prepared. To get your bookmark with our reading schedule for all of our studies, just call 1-800-65-BIBLE. 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And it helps us to be good stewards of what God has so graciously given to us through your support. 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I'm Steve Schwetz, and I certainly look forward to studying God's Word with you next time here on Through the Bible.

Through the Bible is a 5-year study of God's entire Word, and together we discover God's purposes in history and our lives, found only when we believe in Jesus Christ. Do you know Him yet?

I see that yesterday was roller coaster day. Does your life ever seem like one? The ups and the downs, the twists, the turns, upside down, and, well, it's okay. This too shall pass. Keep holding on. Keep trusting on this early Monday morning. Good to have you with us. This is BBN.

Hey, it's good to have you with us. We're here at the Bible Broadcasting Network, and we're here with the Bible quiz. So go ahead, pass your paper to the front. Let's see how you did on that question from last Friday. Hi, my name is Mike Dyes. How are you? Our theme last week was about music, psalms and hymns and spiritual songs. Here is that last question we had. Fill in the blanks. Three words missing right at the beginning. Three blanks, and then, where is God my maker, who giveth songs in the night? Where is God my maker, who giveth songs in the night? But what are the words right before that? Begins with the first word being but, and then none, all right? So, but none saith. That's right. Did you find it there? Job 35, verse 10. Sounds like you did, huh? But none saith, where is God my maker, who giveth songs in the night? Job 35, 10. All right, here's another one for you to work on. Our theme this week, 316. Questions dealing with threes and or 16s in the Bible. Who said, and we were in all in the ship 216 souls? And we were in all in the ship 216 souls. I guess we could give you extra credit if you can tell us how much 64 is. But the main question is, who said that? Who said, and we were in all in the ship 216 souls? Who said that? Lord willing, around this same time tomorrow, the answer, and then a new question to work on then. Well, we don't want you to be bored, do we?

0: Try out this definition for legalism: an obsessive conformity to a standard for the purpose of exalting self. Hi, I'm Chuck Swindoll. I do this or I don't do that, and therefore I am pleasing God. It is an obsessive sense of conformity to that list. It is law-like in nature. And you know what motivates the legalist? Guilt, fear. That leads to an emphasis on what should not be or what one should not do. Did you catch the knots? Legalism is all about negatives, and legalism is all about self.
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What's an example of wrong worship? Hear about it coming up on Daily Bible Reading. We're in the book of Isaiah, and on the 17th, I see it's Isaiah 54 through 58. Open your Bible and join us in a few minutes. 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
2: 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And this time, we begin with Isaiah chapter 54. 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
3: Sing, O barren, thou that didst not bear, break forth into

my face from thee for a moment, but with everlasting kindness will I have mercy on thee, saith the Lord thy Redeemer. For this is as the waters of Noah unto me. For as I have sworn that the waters of Noah should no more go over the earth, so have I sworn that I would not be wroth with thee, nor rebuke thee. For the mountains shall depart, and the hills be removed, but my kindness shall not depart from thee, neither shall the covenant of my peace be removed, saith the Lord that hath mercy on thee. O thou afflicted, tossed with tempest and not comforted, behold, I will lay thy stones with fair colors, and lay thy foundations with sapphires. And I will make thy windows of agates, and thy gates of carbuncles, and all thy borders of pleasant stones. And all thy children shall be taught of the Lord, and great shall be the peace of thy children. In righteousness shalt thou be established, thou shalt be far from oppression, for thou shalt not fear, and from terror, for it shall not come near thee. Behold, they shall surely gather together, but not by me. Whosoever shall gather together against thee shall fall for thy sake. Behold, I have created the smith that bloweth the coals in the fire, and that bringeth forth an instrument for his work, and I have created the waster to destroy. No weapon that is formed against thee shall prosper, and every tongue that shall rise against thee in judgment thou shalt condemn. This is the heritage of the servants of the Lord, and their righteousness is of me, saith the Lord. Chapter 55. Ho, everyone that thirsteth, come ye to the waters, and he that hath no money, come ye, buy and eat. Yea, come, buy wine and milk without money and without price. Wherefore do ye spend money for that which is not bread, and your labor for that which satisfieth not? Hearken diligently unto me, and eat ye that which is good, and let your soul delight itself in fatness. Incline your ear, and come unto me. Hear, and your soul shall live, and I will make an everlasting covenant with you, even the sure mercies of David. Behold, I have given him for a witness to the people, a leader and commander to the people. Behold, thou shalt call a nation that thou knowest not, and nations that knew not thee shall run unto thee because of the Lord thy God and for the Holy One of Israel, for he hath glorified thee. Seek ye the Lord while he may be found, call ye upon him while he is near. Let the wicked forsake his way, and the unrighteous man his thoughts, and let him return unto the Lord, and he will have mercy upon him, and to our God, for he will abundantly pardon. For my thoughts are not your thoughts, neither are your ways my ways, saith the Lord. For as the heavens are higher than the earth, so are my ways higher than your ways, and my thoughts than your thoughts. For as the rain cometh down and the snow from heaven, and returneth not thither, but watereth the earth, and maketh it bring forth and bud, that it may give seed to the sower and bread to the eater, so shall my word be that goeth forth out of my mouth. It shall not return unto me void, but it shall accomplish that which I please, and it shall prosper in the thing whereto I sent it. For ye shall go out with joy, and be led forth with peace. The mountains and the hills shall break forth before you into singing, and all the trees of the field shall clap their hands. Instead of the thorn shall come up the fir tree, and instead of the briar shall come up the myrtle tree, and it shall be to the Lord for a name, for an everlasting sign that shall not be cut off. Chapter 56. Thus saith the Lord, keep ye judgment and do justice, for my salvation is near to come, and my righteousness to be revealed. Blessed is the man that doeth this, and the son of man that layeth hold on it, that keepeth the Sabbath from polluting it, and keepeth his hand from doing any evil. Neither let the son of the stranger that hath joined himself to the Lord speak, saying, the Lord hath utterly separated me from his people. Neither let the eunuch say, behold, I am a dry tree. For thus saith the Lord unto the eunuchs that keep my Sabbaths, and choose the things that please me, and take hold of my covenant. Even unto them will I give in mine house and within my walls a place and a name better than of sons and of daughters. I will give them an everlasting name that shall not be cut off. Also the sons of the stranger that join themselves to the Lord to serve him and to love the name of the Lord, to be his servants, every one that keepeth the Sabbath from polluting it, and taketh hold of my covenant, even them will I bring to my holy mountain, and make them joyful in my house of prayer. Their burnt offerings and their sacrifices shall be accepted upon mine altar, for mine house shall be called an house of prayer for all people.
The Lord God, which gathereth the outcasts of Israel,

0: Yet will I gather others to him beside those that are gathered unto him. All ye beasts of the field come to devour, yea, all ye beasts in the forest. His watchmen are blind, they are all ignorant, they are all dumb dogs, they cannot bark, sleeping, lying down, loving to slumber. Yea, they are greedy dogs which can never have enough, and they are shepherds that cannot understand. They all look to their own way, every one for his gain from his quarter. Come ye, say they, I will fetch wine, and we will fill ourselves with strong drink, and tomorrow shall be as this day, and much more abundant. Chapter 57. The righteous perisheth, and no man layeth it to heart, and merciful men are taken away, none considering that the righteous is taken away from the evil to come. He shall enter into peace. They shall rest in their beds, each one walking in his uprightness. But draw near hither, ye sons of the sorceress, the seed of the adulterer and the whore. Against whom do ye sport yourselves? Against whom make ye a wide mouth and draw out the tongue? Are ye not children of transgression, a seed of falsehood, and flaming yourselves with idols under every green tree, slaying the children in the valleys under the clifts of the rocks? Among the smooth stones of the stream is thy portion, they are thy lot. Even to them hast thou poured a drink offering, thou hast offered a meat offering. Should I receive comfort in these? Upon a lofty and high mountain hast thou set thy bed, even thither wentest thou up to offer sacrifice. Behind the doors also and the posts hast thou set up thy remembrance, for thou hast discovered thyself to another than me, and art gone up. Thou hast enlarged thy bed and made thee a covenant with them. Thou lovedst their bed where thou sawest it. And thou wentest to the king with ointment, and didst increase thy perfumes, and didst send thy messengers far off, and didst debase thyself even unto hell. Thou art wearied in the greatness of thy way, yet saidst thou not, there is no hope. Thou hast found the life of thine hand, therefore thou wast not grieved. And of whom hast thou been afraid or feared that thou hast lied and hast not remembered me nor laid it to thy heart? Have not I held my peace even of old, and thou fearest me not? I will declare thy righteousness and thy works, for they shall not profit thee. When thou criest, let thy companies deliver thee, but the wind shall carry them all away, vanity shall take them. But he that putteth his trust in me shall possess the land, and shall inherit my holy mountain, and shall say, cast ye up, prepare the way, take up the stumbling block out of the way of my people. For thus saith the high and lofty one that inhabiteth eternity, whose name is holy, I dwell in the high and holy place, with him also that is of a contrite and humble spirit, to revive the spirit of the humble, and to revive the heart of the contrite ones. For I will not contend forever, neither will I be always wroth, for the spirit should fail before me, and the souls which I have made. For the iniquity of his covetousness was I wroth, and smote him. I hid me, and was wroth. And he went on frowardly in the way of his heart. I have seen his ways, and will heal him. I will lead him also, and restore comforts unto him and to his mourners. I create the fruit of the lips. Peace, peace to him that is far off, and to him that is near, saith the Lord, and I will heal him. But the wicked are like the troubled sea when it cannot rest, whose waters cast up mire and dirt. There is no peace, saith my God, to the wicked. Chapter 58. Cry aloud, spare not, lift up thy voice like a trumpet, and show my people their transgression, and the house of Jacob their sins. Yet they seek me daily, and delight to know my ways, as a nation that did righteousness, and forsook not the ordinance of their God. They ask of me the ordinances of justice, they take delight in approaching to God. Wherefore have we fasted, say they, and thou seest not? Wherefore have we afflicted our soul, and thou takest no knowledge? Behold, in the day of your fast ye find pleasure, and exact all your labors. Behold, ye fast for strife and debate, and to smite with the fist of wickedness. Ye shall not fast as ye do this day, to make your voice to be heard on high. Is it such a fast that I have chosen, a day for a man to afflict his soul? Is it to bow down his head as a bulrush, and to spread sackcloth and ashes under him? Wilt thou call this a fast and an acceptable day to the Lord? Is not this the fast that I have chosen, to loose the bands of wickedness, to undo the heavy burdens, and to let the oppressed go free, and that ye break every yoke? Is it not to deal thy bread to the hungry, and that thou bring the poor that are cast out to thy house? When thou seest the naked, that thou cover him, and that thou hide not thyself from thine own flesh? Then shall thy light break forth as the morning, and thine health shall spring forth speedily, and thy righteousness shall go before thee. The glory of the Lord shall be thy rearward. Then shalt thou call, and the Lord shall answer. Thou shalt cry, and he shall say, Here I am. If thou take away from the midst of thee the yoke, the putting forth of the finger, and speaking vanity, and if thou draw out thy soul to the hungry and satisfy the afflicted soul, then shall thy light rise in obscurity, and thy darkness be as the noonday. And the Lord shall guide thee continually, and satisfy thy soul in drought, and make fat thy bones. And thou shalt be like a watered garden, and like a spring of water, whose waters fail not. And they that shall be of thee shall build the old waste places. Thou shalt raise up the foundations of many generations, and thou shalt be called the repairer of the breach, the restorer of paths to dwell in. If thou turn away thy foot from the Sabbath, from doing thy pleasure on my holy day, and call the Sabbath a delight, the holy of the Lord, honorable, and shalt honor him, not doing thine own ways, nor finding thine own pleasure, nor speaking thine own words, then shalt thou delight thyself in the Lord, and I will cause thee to ride upon the high places of the earth, and feed thee with the heritage of Jacob thy father. For the mouth of the Lord hath spoken it.
1: 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The Daily Bible Reading is a feature of the Bible Broadcasting Network.

Watch out today. There's a Malayan saying that don't think there are no crocodiles because the water is calm. You know, sometimes things are not what they seem. You know, speaking of crocodiles, Satan is compared to an animal. 1 Peter 5:8, be sober, be vigilant, because your adversary the devil, as a roaring lion, walketh about, seeking whom he may devour. Don't be deceived. Be wise today.

Well, hi, my name is Mike. How are you? You're listening to BBN, the Bible Broadcasting Network. It's almost Bible study time with Lehman Strauss. Stay tuned.

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0: From a lifetime of personal study, years in the pastorate, and Bible conference ministry, Dr. Lehman Strauss instructs and encourages with his teaching from the Word of God. We are glad you've joined us for Bible study time. And now we continue with our study in the book of Genesis. Here is Dr. Lehman Strauss.
1: Now let us turn to the Word of God. Loving Father, we thank Thee that it has pleased Thee to spare us one more day. And as we look into Thy holy Word, we pray for a sense of direction. We thank Thee, blessed Holy Spirit, for being our teacher. And we pray that Thou wilt guide us in our deliberations in this chapter. Help us to glean some truth that will bring blessing to our own lives and blessing that we can share and pass on to others. Make this a great day for Thy glory and for the good of others and for our spiritual benefit. And to Thee we shall give the praise, Father, for we ask it in the name of our Lord Jesus Christ. Amen. Genesis chapter 17. In my judgment, and it's a humble judgment, I must concede, I believe that Genesis chapter 17 is possibly one of the key chapters, one of the outstanding chapters, one of the major chapters in the book of Genesis. Because it is here in chapter 17 where God makes a covenant with Abram and confirms to Abram a promise that he made to him concerning his yet unborn son Isaac. Ishmael is born. He's now reaching the age of 13. And Abram has had this boy for 13 years. He's the son of Hagar. Abram is the father, but he's not the promised son. And I think if we understand Genesis chapter 17, it'll help us to understand some of the problems and the cause of those problems in the Middle East today. Who owns Palestine? To whom does the land of Israel belong? Does it belong to the Arabs or does it belong to the Israelis? Well, I think you'll find the answer tucked away here in Genesis chapter 17. Now let's go back for just a moment. Abram's main trouble was that he could not wait upon God. God had promised him a son and God had promised him a seed. But in his impatience, in his anxiety to see the promise fulfilled, Abram, listening to his wife Sarai, decided to help God out a little bit, to hurry things along by marrying Hagar. And so we have, at the beginning of chapter 17, a 13-year-old boy by the name of Ishmael. Abram is the father of that boy. Hagar is the mother. Now, it is always a mistake to try to rush the work of God. God has his own time and his own reasons for his seeming delays. Now, the delays of God are not really delays because God knows what he's doing and when he ought to do it. But Abram could not wait. And as a result of his impatience, there followed a solemn silence in which for 13 long years, Abram received no further word from God. Over in Hebrews chapter 6, beginning with verse 12, we are told that Abram, after he had patiently endured, he obtained the promises. Let me read a few verses for you. Hebrews 6, beginning with verse 12. I should begin with verse 11. And we desire that every one of you do show the same diligence to the full assurance of hope unto the end, that ye be not slothful, but followers of them who through faith and patience inherit the promises. Now notice it's through faith and patience. Now he's going to refer to Abraham, verse 13. For when God made promise to Abraham, because he could swear by no greater, he swore by himself, saying, surely, blessing I will bless thee, and multiplying I will multiply thee. And so, after he had patiently endured, he obtained the promise. After he had patiently endured. Now the story of Hagar and Ishmael has shown that under pressure, Abram failed in this matter of patience. And that story closed, that part of the account closed with the statement that Abram was 86 years old when Hagar bare Ishmael to Abram. no patience up to this point. Now we read, when Abram was 90 years old and nine, the Lord appeared to him. Genesis 17, verse 1. For 13 years, he patiently endured. You see, up to the time that he took Hagar to be his concubine, his second wife, or if his mistress, if you please, with the suggestion of his wife Sarai, up to that time there was no patience. But during these 13 years, there's no record of any communications to Abraham. God waits until all hope is over of obtaining the blessing by the efforts of the flesh. Look at that 17th chapter and verse 1 again. And when Abram was 90 years old and nine, the Lord appeared to Abram and said unto him, I am the Almighty God. Walk before me and be thou perfect. 13 years, no message from God. What an experience, what a sad experience it was for Abram. The silence of God for all those years, over a decade passed before there's a record of the Lord speaking to Abram again. And perhaps the years of God's silence were a discipline that were meted out to Abram, who had run ahead of God, to try to get him to learn the art of waiting and the art of patience. Dear friends, may it be that the rightful heir would have been born much sooner if his parents had not tried to outdistance God? I don't know. I don't have the answer. But when God did finally appear again to Abram, who was now 99 years of age, he warned this impatient patriarch that from that moment on, he must recognize God in a new way. And so what we have here in chapter 17, verse 1, is a new revelation of the nature of God. There are a number of times throughout the Genesis record, up through chapter 16, where we meet with different names for God. This is the first time Almighty God appears in Scripture. Almighty God, it's one of the compound names for God. There are many ways that God reveals himself. And one of the ways that you find the nature of God is in the names of God. From time to time, you have heard me mention on the broadcast that the names of God in the Bible are always there to reveal the many-sided nature of God. For example, the name God sometimes appears with a capital G, a small O, and a small D. At other times, it is spelled with all capital letters. The word Lord appears at times with a capital L, and then followed by the small o, the small r, the small d. Then there are times when the word Lord appears in all capital letters, and you have both of these illustrations in chapter 17, verse 1. And when Abram was 90 years old and nine, the Lord, all capital letters, that's Jehovah, appeared to Abram and said unto him, I am the Almighty God. Now here is a compound name for God, Almighty God. These names of God are not misspelled words in the Bible, but each name reveals one side of the nature of God. So in this one context here, in verses 1 to 3, you have three different names for God. Lord meaning Jehovah, God meaning Elohim, but here Almighty God. Now the Hebrew word for Almighty God is El Shaddai. El Shaddai, and it comes from the Hebrew word shad, which literally means breast. Now, some conservative scholars have given to us a literal translation from the Hebrew of this term Almighty God, or El Shaddai, meaning the breasted God, because the word shad means breast, the breasted God. And what God is saying here in the revelation of his nature in this name is that all that a mother is to her nursing child, I am to you. I, your heavenly Father, am to you, the breasted God. Have you ever noticed how the nursing child rests peacefully, comfortably, and with satisfaction as it nurses from the mother's breast? And what God is saying to us is this, all that the mother is to her nursing child, I am that and much more. The breasted God, the God who nourishes, the God who satisfies, the God who is enough. Abram must see this. He must learn this lesson concerning God. Why must he learn this lesson? Because he hadn't learned it up to this point. You see, he didn't wait upon God. He took Hagar to be a wife and had the child by her, but that was not in God's plan. And so Abram runs ahead of God. For 13 years, there was no message from God. He's learning patience. Imagine 13 years when God is silent, no word from God. That took a lot of patience. And I think that is possibly what the writer to the Hebrews has in mind in chapter 6, verses 12 to 15, when he speaks of Abram enduring patiently. I think it was those 13 years that the author of the Epistle to the Hebrews is speaking about. Now God begins and says, Abram, I'm enough. I'm sufficient. I can meet your need. I'm the Almighty God. I am the Satisfier. You ran ahead of me. You didn't wait for me. You have not learned, Almighty God. Let me pause to ask you, my friend, do you know the Almighty God of the Bible? The El Shaddai, the God who is enough, the God who is sufficient? You and I need to learn the God of the Bible. Once we get to know Almighty God, El Shaddai, the sufficient God, the God who nourishes and strengthens and sustains and provides all that we shall ever need, once we get to know Him, then we will not run ahead of Him. We will not act in the energy of the flesh. We will not take matters into our own hands. I am the Almighty God. Then he says, walk before me and be perfect. Now that word perfect does not mean sinlessly perfect. It connotes the idea of uprightness or sincerity. Now God is not saying walk with me. We're told that Enoch walked with God. Noah walked with God. But God's saying walk before me. I want you to walk before me, Abram. I want to keep my eye on you. You have gone ahead of me. You have rushed ahead of me. You have impatiently taken upon yourself something I did not want you to do. You took Hagar for your second wife. You now have a child. That was not my plan for you. Now I want to keep my eye on you. Walk before me. Be sincere. Be upright. Now there begins a series of I wills in Genesis chapter 17. I haven't counted them all, but let me just point out a few of them. Your Bible is open there before you. In verse 2, God said, I will make my covenant between me and thee. Again in verse 2, and I will multiply thee exceedingly. Then move down to verse 6. I will make thee exceeding fruitful. I will make nations of thee, and kings shall come out of thee. I will establish my covenant in verse 7. Verse 8, I will give unto thee and to thy seed after thee the land. Again in verse 8, all the land of Canaan for an everlasting possession, and I will be their God. Over in verse 16, God said, I will bless Sarai. And he said, I will bless her again in verse 16. Down in verse 19, and God said, Sarah thy wife shall bear thee a son indeed, and thou shalt call his name Isaac, and I will establish my covenant with him. The I wills of God. Here we have God declaring himself over and over and over again, reminding the impatient Abram that God keeps his word. God is sufficient. God is enough. We don't have to resort to carnal and worldly means to accomplish what we believe to be the will of God. God is sufficient. He's the El Shaddai, the Almighty God. Now God says to Abram, I will make my covenant between me and thee. Now the key to this 17th chapter is in the word covenant. It appears not less than 13 times in this chapter. For example, look at verse 2. I will make my covenant. Again in verse 4, as for me, behold my covenant. Move down to verse 7. And I shall establish my covenant between me and thee and thy seed after thee in their generations for an everlasting covenant. Mark it again in verse 9. And God said unto Abraham, thou shalt keep my covenant. Again in verse 10, this is my covenant. Look at it again in verse 11, twice in verse 13, once in verse 14, again in verse 19, again in verse 21. Not less than 13 times we meet up with this key word, covenant. Now, don't overlook this word. It's a very important word. Now, a covenant is an agreement that is made between two or more persons. And I have no argument with that definition of a covenant. As a matter of fact, it's the definition that's given in the Webster's Collegiate Dictionary. Now, the definition is correct as far as it goes, but it doesn't go far enough. Because in the Bible, there are unconditional covenants. There are times when God initiates, God institutes, God inaugurates the covenant, and it is totally one-sided. We saw something of this when we began the study of the sacrifices in chapter 15. When God put Abram to sleep, the purpose of putting him to sleep was to show that the covenant was one-sided. In other words, it was an unconditional covenant. Now, there are covenants in the Bible where God says, if you do this, I will do that. That's a conditional covenant. But the covenant in chapter 17 is an unconditional covenant. And God here is giving himself. He's giving his own word. He's swearing by himself that this covenant he will keep. I will make my covenant between me and thee and will multiply thee exceedingly. Now notice the attitude that Abram takes here. In verse 3, Abram fell on his face, and God talked with him, saying, Abram fell on his face. Here's an attitude of absolute subjection. And I think it's very important to note this. Abram fell on his face, and it seems to me, I could be wrong, but it seems to me that he stayed in that prostrate position before God, just laying himself before the Lord, giving himself to God on his face throughout the whole discourse in chapter 17. Now, I could be wrong on that, but I believe he stayed throughout this entire revelation on his face before God. He's receiving from El Shaddai, the Almighty God, a promise in a state of absolute submission. Nothing was required of Abram. All he has to do is listen to God, because all of this is God's grace. Abram simply had to pay attention to God, because the Abrahamic covenant was an unconditional covenant, and in no way does it depend upon the cooperation of Abram or of his posterity. You see, in chapter 16, Abram thinks God needs him, and so he steps into the picture. He's going to help God out. He's going to cooperate with the Lord. But now he's on his face before God, doing nothing but listening to the Lord. And he's learning something, that God doesn't need Abram. God made a promise. El Shaddai, the Almighty God, is sufficient. He's able to keep his word with Abram. And so Abram is in a position of absolute submission and absolute silence. And so the voice of God speaks on and on. In chapter 17, Abram is not even answering. Notice the entire chapter is made up of the I wills, the I wills, the I wills, the I wills. And Abram is on his face before God, doing nothing but listening. Oh, beloved, learn something. This is a beautiful demonstration of the grace of God. All the unconditional promises in the Bible, God will keep. You can count on that, my friend. God will never go back on his word. Here then is a chapter made up of covenants. Over in Romans chapter 4 and verse 19, we read, And being not weak in faith, he considered not his own body now dead, when he was about 100 years old, neither yet the deadness of Sarah's womb. Now Sarah's womb was literally a tomb. It was the place of death, because she is now long past the age and the stage of bearing children. And so God is just saying to Abram, now you listen to me. I'll do the talking. I'm making a promise. I'm setting up a covenant here. And you just stay on your face and pay attention to me. And so God in grace pours out his covenant. He says to Abram, I will make you a father of many nations. And I suppose it could be said that this man was has probably had more children, Abram, than any other man that has ever lived on the earth. Think of it. For 4,000 years, there have been two great lines, the line of Ishmael and the line of Isaac. Now, from the line of Ishmael, there have come millions, multiplied millions of Arabs. And from the line of Isaac, multiplied millions of Jews. And then think of not only of these two lines, but a third great line, the spiritual seed of Abram. We Christians are called the children of Abraham by faith in Christ. Because in Romans 4:16, Paul said that Abraham is the father of us all, that is, of all who believe in the Lord Jesus Christ. So he's the father of the nation of Israel, he's the father of the Arab nations, and he's the father of all who believe. What a posterity! What a posterity! Abraham is just listening to God, learning something from God, that God keeps his promise, God keeps his word. Here was a man who was a father before he had any children. You say, a father before he had any children? Oh, yes, look at verse 5. God said, neither shall thy name any more be called Abram, but thy name shall be Abraham, for a father of many nations have I made thee. Notice it is in the past tense. The father of many nations have I made thee. Now, Abram had one son. But that one son, Ishmael, is not the father of many nations, you see. Now the word Abraham now is introduced for the first time. Up to this time, he is known as Abram. But here, God changes his name to Abraham, which means the father of a great multitude. Or, as you have it in the King James Version, the father of many nations. And so with the change of Abram's nature, there comes the change of a new name. God gives him a new name. Now, this is not anything new in Scripture. It happens repeatedly. You will remember the name of Jacob was changed to Israel. When God changed his nature, God changed his name. In the New Testament, Saul became Paul, and Cephas became Peter. When God changes the nature of a person, he gives him a new name. There's an old gospel song we sing. There's a new name written down in glory, and it's mine. Oh, yes, it's mine. My dear friend, is your name in the Lamb's Book of Life? I trust that you are a true believer in the Lord Jesus Christ. I don't know what my new name will be when I get to heaven, but I know for sure that I'm one of God's dear children through faith in the Lord Jesus Christ. I trust that you too can make that claim. Now we'll stop at that point, verse 5, and pick up in our next study in Genesis chapter 17, verse 5. Now, until we meet again, keep looking up.

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And we are involved in a study in the book of Genesis. Join us next time as we continue this study. Bible Study Time is a production of the Bible Broadcasting Network.

0: 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David?
1: And there arose not a prophet since in Israel like unto Moses, whom the Lord knew face to face, in all the signs and the wonders which the Lord sent him to do in the land of Egypt to Pharaoh, and to all his servants, and to all his land, and in all that mighty hand, and in all the great terror which Moses showed in the sight of all Israel. Deuteronomy 34:10-12. Well, as we've come to the remarkable conclusion of this 34th

0: sins hath made us alive together with Christ. By grace you're saved, and hath raised us up together, and made us sit together in heavenly places in Christ Jesus, that in the ages to come he might show the exceeding riches of his grace in his kindness toward us through Christ Jesus. Paul, again, this time in Acts 13, 38 and 39, said, "Be it known unto you, therefore, men and brethren, that through this man," Jesus, of course, "is preached unto you the forgiveness of sins, and by him all that believe are justified from all things from which he could not be justified by the law of Moses." Now, the account of Moses ends, as we see in verses 11 and 12, "In all the signs and the wonders which the Lord sent him to do in the land of Egypt to Pharaoh and to all his servants and to all his land, and in all that mighty hand, and in all the great terror which Moses showed in the sight of all Israel." Yet in our magnificent Savior, we see these wonderful prophecies as well as his own precious invitation. Isaiah 40, 10 and 11, "Behold, the Lord God will come with strong hand, and his arm shall rule for him. Behold, his reward is with him, and his work before him. He shall feed his flock like a shepherd. He shall gather the lambs with his arm, and carry them in his bosom, and shall gently lead those that are with young." Well, as Jesus is forever the same, the gracious offer still comes to all who are spiritually hungry and thirsty. John 6:35, "And Jesus said unto them, I am the bread of life. He that cometh to me shall never hunger, and he that believeth on me shall never thirst." Well, on that highest note of joyous truth from God's Word to us, we'll rejoin our waiting BB announcer now as we begin sharing our hearts with our loving Savior round his throne of grace in prayer and praise in the BBN Family Altar Prayer Time.
1: Thank you, David. That was David Wyatt with our challenge for today. Well, here at the Family Altar, we invite you to pray with us as these requests are mentioned. Pray for a loved one who has lost her baby. We'd ask you to pray for a husband to overcome drinking fully and that it would be quickly. Pray for a woman to have peace as she makes important decisions about her job. Pray for the family of a loved one who passed away due to addiction. Pray that the family would be encouraged and blessed with everything needed for the funeral. Pray for a loved one with special needs who underwent an endoscopy. Pray that he will recover fully. Pray for a mother that she would soon hear from her adult daughter. Listeners' home country, pray for them as they face challenges and troubles. Pray that the believers there would remain faithful and that many lost folks would come to Christ. We'd ask you to pray for a family in an estate sale and pray that that would go well, and for the resolution of a tax situation. Pray for a loved one's healing following surgery. praying for a while.

Hagfish undergoes cancer surgery. Pray for loved ones as they put their home up for sale. Pray for good results from a listener's cancer screening test. Pray for a loved one who underwent open heart surgery. Pray for an elderly lady who walks with a lot of pain. Pray for her relief and pray for her spiritual needs that she would trust in Christ. Pray for a loved one who's starting a second job. A listener is in the hospital and a loved one. Pray for them both. We're told the loved one is abusive and pray for his salvation. Pray for a sister who suffered a wreck. Pray that a listener would find a good job and be able to remain in his home and be blessed financially. Pray for a hospitalized brother who will be having a procedure on his liver. A friend is in the hospital and is near death. Pray that the low oxygen levels would improve and they'd be treated so that there would be a great improvement. A listener is a retired veteran. Pray that he would get the full allotment for his injuries paid by the Veterans Administration. Pray that he'd be awarded with complete retirement status. A listener's church building has burned down. The pastor suffers with ALS. Pray for them, the entire congregation, that they'd be able to endure a very difficult time. Pray for a wife who will undergo an endoscopy that all would go well. Pray for a family struggling financially and for the husband who is dealing with hair loss. Pray for the salvation of a son in the military and for his daily protection. Pray for the salvation and healing of a family in which a disabled son underwent surgery. The father is not well. The mother's cancer has returned twice. So do pray for this family.
Pray for a loved one to be saved and to find true Christian friends. Pray for a church as they seek a new pastor following their previous pastor's retirement. Pray for a listener whose company's inventory is in disarray and there is little help available. A son is struggling. He cannot find a job and the bills are piling up. He also wants to get out on his own. I do pray for this son. Pray for a listener's parents who have life-threatening medical issues. Pray for a nephew that he would put his faith in Christ. Pray for a couple, they're having problems in their marriage. Pray for a listener and a loved one that they would have a closer time of fellowship with one another. Pray that a listener would find a godly mate. Well, thanks for praying with us here at the Family Altar at BBN. We'd ask you to pray for a pastor who needs back surgery. Also, he's recovering from a recent surgery on his arm. A listener is facing a very tough situation and a decision. Pray that it would all glorify the Lord, whatever he decides. Pray for the salvation of a listener's friends and for the salvation of some friends involved in the occult. Pray for a young person who's in a broken family. Pray for her salvation and for the salvation of her father as well. Pray for a listener's teenage grandson that he would have Christian friends in school and that students would be kind to him. Pray for the Lord's will in somebody finding just the right new job and that this listener would be helped even now as he's having trouble at his present job. We'd ask you to pray for a listener with trouble with certain people who seem to be coming against her. We'd ask you to pray for a family's salvation and for their unity.

A listener needs to overcome some difficulty in his life. Pray for the Lord to help him. A listener is seeking a new career with a good income. Pray for the Lord's guidance. A mother would like prayer for her adult daughter who will undergo surgery. Pray for a daughter who was taken to the emergency room. Pray for healing and for good test results. And pray for a wife struggling with dementia. And pray for her family as they care for her. Let's take some time for prayer. Our Father, we thank you for your blessings on us. Our blessings sometimes are overlooked, the little things. But we thank you for those quiet blessings each day. We pray for those who are in real need today, and they're looking to you for help. We pray that you would remind them of your love, your concern, as well as your knowledge of what they're facing. Sometimes we just don't see the answer, even if it's right in front of us. We pray that you'd give us insight as we face the challenges of this day. We think of those who have never placed their faith in you, that today would be that day. For those who are troubled with doubt, that you would provide the assurance, the answers that they need. Those whose memories are weak, that you would strengthen their ability to recall things and to think clearly. We pray for the many who struggle financially as well. Maybe many are discouraged, having looked and looked and just haven't found what they're looking for as far as a job. We pray for them that you would continue to help them and you would provide for them. We think of those who are struggling in relationships, that you would repair and even bring greater relationships, whether on the job or in the family. We think of the many who have medical needs. We ask for your healing touch on their lives and their bodies, and that they would get the help that they need. Thank you for those who sacrifice so much for a loved one and for others who are in need. We thank you for their faithfulness. Encourage them, we pray, today. In Jesus' name, amen. And thanks for taking time to pray with us here at the Family Altar at the Bible Broadcasting Network.

I praise the Lord for BBN Radio. I have never found a better Christian earthly teacher than Lehman Strauss. Thank you for playing his stuff on demand that I can listen to his 6 messages every week on demand. And thank you again for playing 24-hour Christian music and preaching and teaching in multiple languages.

0: From the studios of the Bible Broadcasting Network, we present Christian Classics, reading from a book that has influenced the lives of many people. Our narrator is Lynn Brooks.
1: Today I'll be reading chapter 20 from the book In the Arena. It was about noon, so I got the address of the real estate company and proceeded downstairs. The registry clerk was a woman and very pleasant. "Oh, your real estate office is just a couple of blocks away, and since we are right downtown, restaurants are plentiful. Woolworth has a good lunch counter, too, and it is only two blocks away." So I started out in Dallas. After a sandwich and coffee at Woolworth, I was ready for real estate. I was perfectly sure God was going to get us that house. But how he was to do it would just be a thrilling adventure. With this confidence, I made myself known to the real estate people. A sandy-haired, middle-aged salesman was put in charge of me.
2: "You are very lucky, Mrs. Coon," he said. "To get any kind of a low-priced place in Dallas, even without stipulations of any kind, is almost impossible. Of course, you haven't got this place yet, but it answers your desires perfectly. It is a five-room cottage with a screened-in back porch. It is within walking distance of the seminary and also of a high school. It is a fenced-in backyard and is only half a block from the grocery and meat markets. And I think you can buy it for $4,500. The one snag is your stipulation that you get possession by July 28th. The present owner has bought another place where he wishes to combine his business and home under the one roof, but he cannot get possession of it that soon, I fear. I will take you out there now, however, and we will talk with them." You can imagine how eager I felt as we drove up to 1718 Ripley Street. Needs paint. John won't like its present appearance, I thought to myself. But it was in a surprisingly quiet neighborhood. Across the street was a small park, and the next-door houses were not too close. It had a long, covered front porch, with a baby gate already in. The owners were Christians and easy to talk to. I explained our purpose in coming to Dallas and added that if we could not get possession when we needed it, it would be useless to buy. "Well," the owners said, "we might go and live with our daughter for a month or so. We will give you an answer tomorrow." The third day after I arrived in Dallas, the cottage was ours, money paid, deed signed, and it stipulated possession by July 28th. I felt I must go and tell the YWCA secretary. "I just thought I'd like to tell you," I said, "that I have a cottage already, bought and paid for. It meets all the stipulations and conforms to all we had wanted in addition." She fell back in her chair and went limp, staring at me. Then as my truthfulness penetrated her understanding, she sat up straight and gasped, "Mrs. Coon, you renew my faith in God." It had renewed mine, too. That is the outcome of all God's platforms.

the platform of taut nerves. He allowed them to stretch and stretch and stretch, but not to snap. And when the time came that he said, enough, he had planned this lovely thing for us. Now, no chastening for the present seemeth to be joyous, but grievous. Nevertheless, afterward, God's afterwards. If they are so delightful on earth, what will the afterward in heaven be? No millionaire furnishing his mansion had half the fun I did furnishing my cottage. Of course, most things I had to buy second hand. I procured a map of Dallas from the real estate office, purchased the early morning newspaper, looked up advertisements of second-hand things, noted what I wanted, and started off in pursuit. I had no responsibilities, no time schedule to hurry me, no baby depending on my quick return, no pressure of any kind. I'd asked the Lord for a piano, an icebox, and an electric washing machine in addition to necessities, and he gave them all. Long nights of uninterrupted sleep renewed me. By the time 3 weeks had passed, I was longing for my family to come, and oh, the joyous day when I welcomed them to the cottage which God had so wonderfully given us. Of Dallas days, being together in our own wee place was the outstanding joy. Next to that, for me, were the young people from the seminary who began to come to us. It began with John handing me an invitation one day to students' wives' prayer meeting. "You are a student's wife now," he said with a grin, so I gladly went. Of course, I was the only middle-aged person present, and the bevy of lovely young womanhood that gathered for prayer simply thrilled me. Many were earning money to put their husbands through seminary. Others were young mothers and homekeepers. All were the Lord's children, and eager to have his best for themselves and their beloved partners. We took turns in leading with a short message, and it was a joy to hear them pass on blessings from his word. I especially enjoyed the fact that I was received at first as only another unit in the group. But the fateful evening came when a newcomer recognized me as the author of Precious Things of the Lasting Hills, and I was hauled out of my prized obscurity and put on the inevitable pedestal of an author. How I did love those girls. Even their cultural charm meant something to me. I really had to laugh at myself. I so enjoyed their beauty, their grace of movement, the refined good taste in their dress, and so on. The primitive tribes, of course, although they developed spiritually and mentally, are still crude and uncouth in their social habits. Something within me had long been starved for the refined beauty of my own kind, such as these girls showed with every movement, and I drank it all in eagerly. Knowing the wives led to knowing the husbands, and often vice versa, as John brought in fellow students for a chat or a cup of tea, and then I found out who the wife was. And but a short time after seminary began, we were having a small group come to our home every Friday night for Bible study and prayer. As I look back on them now, every single couple of that group reached the foreign field. Italy, Switzerland, Formosa, China, the border of Nepal, the border of Afghanistan, have felt the touch of Christ through those lives. That was a real gift from God, which has permanently enriched us. John had expected a full year at Dallas Theological Seminary, but the atom bomb changed many plans. The war ended. The State Department began to issue passports to China once more. The country was still too torn up for women and children to return safely, but the China Inland Mission sent out a letter asking the superintendents to go back to China 1 year ahead of their families. So we had to face it. From the beginning, the motto of our married life has been, God first. And every now and again, we are challenged with it anew. It is our joy to re-proclaim it. So this time, there was no argument. The Lord gave us 2 Corinthians 4:12, so then death worketh in us, but life in you. We felt it meant death, in the sense of breaking up our family life, that the lease you might gain spiritually. So John sailed for China in January 1946. I was grateful for the extra year with Catherine. This is a discussion of platforms, not really a record of family life, but I was continually grateful for the way God had fathered and mothered her in the years we had been forced apart, and very grateful for her loving companionship and help in the almost 2 years we were together. When it came to leaving Dallas, the Lord again worked wonderfully. I wanted to sell the house as it stood, furniture and all. One day, an elderly

0: A married couple knocked at our door. They had heard we were thinking to sell and asked how much I wanted. I said $6,100. And they paid the full amount in cash. So the Lord had given us a home of our own, practically rent-free, and money enough to pay our way back to Pennsylvania. The taut nerves were relaxed by the time the return to China had come. The platform of taut nerves is not without its own kind of suffering. It may be he has to allow us to get so desperate that we will be willing to attempt the impossible with him before he sends us relaxation. Whatever the reason for his allowing those circumstances, it is also a place where his fellowship is found. It is a place where his power will be manifested, and the end of it is that we will know him better. "You renew my faith in God" will be the testimony of onlookers. Shadows and shine art thou, dear Lord, to me. Pillar of cloud and fire, I follow thee. What though the way is long, in thee my heart is strong. Thou art my joy, my song. Praise, praise to thee. Amy Carmichael. Back to China on a slow, small freighter we traveled, Danny and I. Catherine we left in Philadelphia with the dear Sutherlands.
1: "Promise me not to cry, sister,"
0: shouted the small 3-year-old brother, alarmed at her tearful face as the train pulled out of the station.
1: "Promise me not to cry."
0: We sailed from Houston. There had been a longshoreman strike, and ships were still scarce, so we had no choice. The Joseph Lee had no railings and took 46 days to make the passage. Miss Ruth Nowak of our mission traveled with us, and the only other passengers were a young mother and 2 children. Mrs. Dorothy Greenwood was going to join her aviator husband in Shanghai. Our cargo was kerosene and cotton. Some of the crew wanted to back out when they heard it, but this was one reason the old boilers were not pushed very hard, making our passage leisurely. Ruth was a great blessing to all of us. She proved an enchanting storyteller to the children and was so unselfish in helping us mothers. We began to have Sunday school, and Mrs. Greenwood asked if we could not have it every day. We did, and had Bible study with her, none of us realizing how God had tenderly arranged that she might learn to know him before impending tragedy struck her. The day before we landed, the door of my cabin was thrown open, and in dashed beautiful Dorothy Greenwood, screaming and weeping. She had just heard over her radio that her husband had been killed when his airplane crashed on Christmas Day. It was our sad privilege to care for her. I'd expected John to meet us at the Shanghai wharf, but he had been delayed, so Danny and I, arriving in the big CIM compound in bitter cold weather, had to wait. John had been touring the province of Yunnan in a survey of the tribes and had not been able to get back to civilization when he had hoped. Lucius was with him. Jim Greenwood's crash was followed by a similar catastrophe in which Mrs. Meller of the CIM and her 3 children were killed. Little Peter Meller had been playing with Danny only the day before, so it brought it acutely home to us. In both cases, the fault was not the pilots, but the careless preparation of the plane. Generalissimo Chang ordered all planes grounded for an investigation, and our wait in Shanghai was prolonged. The bridges, which had been blown up by the Japanese, were still not repaired, so transportation into the far interior was a real problem. When John finally did arrive, the matter was discussed carefully. It was decided that John and Eric Cox drive the baggage of several families, Coons included, in a truck, and that Danny and I go by air. The men would have to drive across China with broken roads, half-mended bridges, and other dangers. It would be too hard a trip for a woman and child. Eventually, Danny and I obtained space in an army freighter, a flying fortress, and it was wonderful to arrive in balmy Yunnan after the bleak cold of Shanghai. In Kunming, we had to wait for John in the truck, but while there, we had a memorable reunion with Lucius. Eva I had left in Taili with Mrs. Dr. Watson. When the Watsons left for furlough, Eva entered Taili Hospital to train as a nurse. We would see her as we passed through. In returning to China this time, the one thing I had feared was travel on the Burma Road. Yet that term, the only time I had to make a long trip on it, was with my dear husband as driver. From Kunming to Peoshan, we rode on the truck, and for the first and only time, I thoroughly enjoyed the Burma Road. I once heard Mrs. Ruth Stahl say that the dangers she had feared when she went to South America never met her, but dangers far worse awaited her. I had to smile, remembering my last term in China when this had happened also to me, so it does no good to imagine the evils that await us.

0: for the unimagined ones, the Lord is sufficient, so let us be at peace. At Teli, we met Eva. She pleaded with tears to be allowed to go back to Lizuland with us. But, my dear, you have only a year and a half left, and you will graduate. If you leave now, you get no credit whatever.
1: I don't care about credits or certificates. I am happy just to be with you and Ma, Pa, and Danny.
0: If it had not been for my stern lessons in 1942 about inordinate affections, I would have been tempted to take her with us. I would sorely need help such as hers in the days ahead. But those lessons had left scars which protected Eva from my possessiveness, and though she did not see it then, I'm sure she has been grateful many times since. Our dear little Eva. She is behind the bamboo curtain now, and we never hear of her. The last word was that she was trying to get permission to study to be a doctor. So I'm sure she understands now why we let her cry in 1947. Today on Christian Classics, we have been reading from the book In the Arena by Isabel Kuhn, published by Moody Press.
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5: With SRN News, I'm Jason Walker. New members are fueling the debate now over which administration delivered better paychecks. Unleash Prosperity says the comparison between Joe Biden and Donald Trump tells a stark story of a difference of affordability, rather. Ken Lorman reports.
6: Economist Steve Moore of UP says inflation-adjusted wages, or real wages, fell nearly 4% during the Biden years, reducing Americans' buying power. By contrast, he says real wages under President Trump's current term are up about 1.2%. Moore argues that while the gain is modest, it's a move in the right direction and a sign that workers are finally getting ahead instead of falling behind. Ken Lorman reporting.
5: Well, the White House reports some nations are routing exports around third countries to avoid U.S. tariffs. Here's Bob Agnew with the latest.
7: The report says China has responded to 2018 tariffs by sending goods to other countries for packaging and assembly. White House trade advisor Peter Navarro says China launders exports through more than 40 countries, causing tax revenue losses of $19 to $26 billion each year. China's leader, Xi Jinping, is scheduled to visit Washington in September. Bob Agnew reporting.
5: There appears to be a bipartisan amount of support now on Capitol Hill to get rid of daylight saving time once and for all. The latest on that story now from correspondent Laura Winters.
8: President Trump supports keeping the time across the country the same all year long. On his Truth Social page, the president writes, "People are sick and tired of having to change their clocks twice a year. It is foolish, inconvenient, and in some cases, very costly."
5: And this is SRN News.
4: That's the news of the changing world scene. Now here's the unchanging good news from God's Word. Joel 2:13, "And rend your heart and not your garments, and turn unto the Lord your God, for he is gracious and merciful, slow to anger, and of great kindness, and repenteth him of the evil."

If you are hoping to celebrate International Clown Week, it's too late. Well, I guess you could celebrate it, but it already happened August 1st through the 7th. But you know what? You still have time to celebrate National Thrift Shop Day. That's today. And also, Neighbor Night is tonight. You know, the Bible talks about loving those who are near, whether we like them or not. And there may be a neighbor who you'd rather not be around, but even that person is made in the image of God. Let's try to value those neighbors, even the ones that leave their trash out too long, the ones whose dogs bark incessantly, and the ones who, for some odd reason, don't like bacon. Yes, let's show our love today.

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1: There's a great gulf between God and man, but it's been bridged today. God offers encouragement to man to come to Him, for He says, "For by Him we have access through one Spirit to the Father." The invitation is to come. And the writer to the Hebrews says in Hebrews 10, 19 through 22, "Having therefore, brethren, boldness to enter into the holiest by the blood of Jesus, by a new and living way, which He hath consecrated for us." Now it means we're going to come God's way. And if we do, then we can come and come with great assurance.
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0: This is the program, Words of Praise, with well-known Bible teacher, Dr. Donald R. Hubbard. I'm your host, Jeff Apthorpe, and we're resuming our teaching from the 23rd chapter of the book of Acts. May God the Holy Spirit speak to our hearts that we might gain new insight into His Word. Once again, today's text is in Acts chapter 23. Now here's Dr. Hubbard.
1: We're reading verse 11 of Acts chapter 23. And the night following, the Lord stood by him and said, Be of good cheer, Paul, for as thou hast testified of me in Jerusalem, so must thou bear witness also at Rome. Paul had been facing one crisis after another, hadn't he? You remember how that Paul had come to Jerusalem with a real vision for reaching his kinsmen after the flesh, the Jews. He had such a deep burden upon his heart. He wanted more than anything else to share the gospel of the grace of God with them. In fact, this burden was so intense that even though the Holy Spirit had warned him that afflictions and bonds awaited him in Jerusalem, Paul could not be persuaded otherwise, and he came to Jerusalem, and, surely enough, difficulties began to happen to Paul. You remember how that the mob began to riot in the temple courtyard when Asian Jews had accused Paul of polluting the temple. Do you remember how that he had been rescued by the Roman army, and even then, after his rescue, the burden upon his heart was so keen that he asked for and received permission to address the group, and they listened in silence for a while, for Paul spoke to them in the Hebrew language. But when Paul mentioned that he had received a commission to go to the Gentiles, they interrupted his testimony, threw dust up into the air, tossed their clothing around, and said, Away with such a man, it is not fit that he should live. The captain of the Roman army wanted to find out exactly what Paul had done to provoke such an uprising, and so he called for a meeting of the Sanhedrin. This was the solemn religious council of the Jews, responsible for the spiritual oversight of the nation. Composed of about 70 men, they met together. Paul was brought before them, and after he had uttered one statement, the high priest commanded that those who stood by Paul should strike him in the mouth, and they did. Paul accused those who struck him in the most violent of ways, frankly, in verse 3, God shall smite thee, thou whited wall, for sittest thou to judge me after the law, and commandest me to be smitten contrary to the law? And of course, when those standing by said, It's the high priest whom you are reviling, Paul immediately apologized, quoting Scripture, Thou shalt not speak evil of the ruler of thy people. And then Paul called attention to the fact that it was because he was a Pharisee, that he believed in the resurrection and of spiritual beings, that he was called into question, and thus the Sanhedrin became hopelessly divided. There were there the Sadducees, who were the liberals denying resurrection and denying spiritual beings such as angels, and then there were the Pharisees, who believed in the resurrection and who believed in spiritual beings such as angels. Well, the captain of the Roman army saw that Paul was in danger of being injured, so he sent soldiers down and again brought Paul up, and there was Paul. Poor Paul. Everything that he had attempted to do seemed to have gone by the wayside as he moved from one crisis to another. Have you ever felt like that? I know that there have been times that I have, that it seems as though that everything that I tried to do just seemed to turn out wrong. And even though my motives were right, and even though I wanted very much to serve the Lord, it just seemed as though that everything I attempted to do just turned out wrong. And thus it was with Paul. It is in those moments when we feel so difficult. It is at that time when we feel the heavy pressures of circumstances against us that we frequently receive a special word of encouragement from the Lord. Paul did. In verse 11 of Acts chapter 23, it says, In the night following, the Lord stood by him and said, Be of good cheer, Paul, for as thou hast testified of me in Jerusalem, so must thou bear witness also at Rome. And thus Paul was comforted by the Lord. I'm so glad that God loves us. I'm so glad that God cares about us and that God comforts us. I'm so glad that God gives us that special word from time to time, a word of real assurance, a word of real comfort, to help us to face whatever the difficulties are that are before us. And sure enough, there were more difficulties for Paul ahead. Let's read about that now, beginning with verse 12 of Acts chapter 23. And when it was day, certain of the Jews banded together and bound themselves under a curse, saying that they would neither eat nor drink till they had killed Paul. And they were more than 40 which had made this conspiracy. And so the people were not content with just having Paul in the hands of the Roman army. There were these who wanted Paul's life. 40 individuals entered into a conspiracy and took a shameful vow, a vow that they would have nothing to eat or drink until they had killed Paul. Now, obviously, they had to devise a strategy to separate Paul from the Roman army if they were going to be able to attack him bodily. And so they made this kind of plan. And notice, please, that they engaged the support and help of the chief priests and elders. It's hard for me to believe what my eyes read in Acts chapter 23 and verse 14. The chief priests and elders, these men who were under solemn obligation to fulfill the law which required a just trial, these men actually entered into a conspiracy to kill Paul without trial, without benefit of counsel, without benefit of testimony. They pronounced the death sentence upon Paul. It's hard to believe that such a thing could happen, but it did then, and you know it does today too. There are certain areas in the world where individuals, just because of their testimony for Jesus Christ, are under threat of death. And thus it was that these 40 who had entered into this conspiracy that they would neither eat nor drink until they had slain Paul, suggested to the chief priests and elders, and simply said to them, "Look, you ask for Paul to be delivered again to the council. And when the Roman army brings Paul to the council, we will intercept them and ambush Paul and kill him." Let me read the actual verses, beginning with verse 14. And they came to the chief priests and elders and said, "We have bound ourselves under a great curse, that we will eat nothing until we have slain Paul. Now therefore ye with the council signify to the chief captain that he bring him down unto you tomorrow, as though ye would inquire something more perfectly concerning him, and we, or ever he come near, are ready to kill him." And so the plot was laid. The plans were made, and they engaged in their conspiracy, the chief priests and the elders. But God's overruling providence was certainly present also. I am absolutely encouraged by what I read in Acts chapter 23 concerning the providential happenings as God protected Paul. It seems as though that these 40 individuals were so confident of their plan that they did not exercise the discretion that perhaps they should have exercised, because you see, their plans were overheard by a young lad. We do not know how old this young man was, but we do know that he was Paul's sister's son. In fact, we would never have known that part of Paul's family lived in Jerusalem were it not for this particular episode in the life of Paul. So Paul's sister's son overheard their plot. And notice what this young man did. This young man, filled with a sense of courage, and frankly, he must have loved dearly his uncle. Because notice in verse 16, "And when Paul's sister's son heard of their lying in wait, he went and entered into the castle and told Paul." And he did the correct thing. He came to Paul and laid bare before Paul the entire scheme and the conspiracy which had been so evilly plotted by these who were supposed to uphold the religious order of Israel. Now, what would Paul do? Let me ask you, what would you have done? Well, I know that there might be some who might say, "Well, let's just commit this whole matter to the Lord, and if God wants me to die, I will die, and if God wants me to live, then God will perform some notable miracle." Of course, I'm sure that Paul prayed about it, but I'm also interested in what Paul did, because certainly Paul believed in the providential overrulings of God, and Paul, perhaps more than anyone else of his day, knew that God was a God of miracles. But Paul also recognized the fact that we as believers are called upon to exercise common sense, and that is to avail ourselves of the human protection that we possibly can obtain in moments of crisis. Notice that when Paul received information, Paul did a very interesting thing. Paul sent this young man to the Roman army's leaders in order that he might share with them what that plot really was. Paul would use even Rome itself in order to protect him because, again, that was one of his rights and privileges as a Roman citizen, and, of course, Paul was using his good old common sense. And that's what you and I should do, too. Father, give to us wisdom when we are confronted with dangers so that we will always do the right thing and never presume upon the goodness of God. In Jesus' name we pray, amen.
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0: Have you heard about that special room we use on Saturday morning? 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

Well, on this 17th day of August, it's time to wish you a good day. How about even a great day? And invite you to listen to our BBN theme song, To God Be the Glory. My name is Mike Dyes, reminding you about tomorrow, though, not just today, because tomorrow is both National Fajita Day and Serendipity Day. Now, maybe you'll find some serendipity as you seek those fajitas. Do you know what serendipity is? I looked it up. It's finding good or valuable things by chance, and you weren't even trying to find them. A pleasant, unexpected surprise. Maybe instead of fearing today, we can look for God's blessings, for His serendipity along the way.

Hello there, friend, and welcome to the Music Room here at the Bible Broadcasting Network. Bennett Roberts here, and I will be joining you today. Some great Christian music and more radio programming coming up. Bennett Roberts here, and I will be joining you today. Some great

When war broke out in 1950, 15-year-old Kim Chin-kyung joined the South Korean army to defend his homeland. He soon found, however, that he wasn't ready for the horrors of combat. As young friends died around him, he begged God for his life and promised that, if allowed to live, he would learn to love his enemies. 65 years later, Dr. Kim reflected on that answered prayer. Through decades of caring for orphans and assisting in the education of North Korean and Chinese young people, he won many friends among those he once regarded as enemies. The prophet Jonah left a different kind of legacy. Even a dramatic rescue from the belly of a big fish didn't transform his heart. Although he eventually obeyed God, Jonah said he'd rather die than watch the Lord show mercy to his enemies. We are left to wonder about ourselves. Will we settle for his attitude towards those we fear and hate? Or will we ask God for the ability to love our enemies, as he has shown mercy to us?

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Box 7300, Charlotte, North Carolina, 28241. That's P.O. 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

0: octopus that glows in the dark? Learn about it next on today's Creation Moment. And now, here's our Creation Moments host, Ian Taylor.
1: The deep, dark depths of the ocean is filled with many varieties of luminescent creatures, but among the octopods, there are only two or three species in which the females develop luminescent rings around their mouths. But that has all changed with a remarkable series of discoveries about an already known species of octopus. The red octopus, Staurotuthis sirtensis, lives in the deep waters off the east coast of the United States. In 1997, a foot-long specimen was being studied. When the scientists turned off the lights in the laboratory, they were amazed to see the octopus's suckers glowing. The blue-green glow, they discovered, glows brightest at 470 nanometers, a frequency that travels well underwater. Scientists said that this glow might explain how the octopus makes its living. It doesn't eat what most octopods eat, rather it eats tiny crustaceans, whose shallow water cousins are drawn to light. If the deep water versions are drawn to light, all this clever little octopus needs to do to eat is turn on the porch light. The frequency of the light and the unusual diet of this octopus all provide evidence of God's all-wise design. If these special features had depended upon chance to develop, this octopus would never have come about. God is the creator and source of all light. The perfect light of his truth in the gospel shines at just the right frequency to draw us to the forgiveness of sins and salvation found only in Jesus Christ.
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Just when I think I've seen it all, when I think my faith has weathered every storm, that's when the questions try to take me back to where I was before. The fear of falling, fear of failing, fear that just won't let me go. But there's a peace past understanding, because I trust, because I know you are ever present. You are ever faithful, ever close to the brokenhearted, strong in weakness, joy and sorrow, yesterday, today, tomorrow. I'm ever thankful, ever grateful that you are ever present and ever faithful.

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2: When he was tempted by Satan in Luke chapter 4, Jesus said, "Man shall not live by bread alone, but by every word of God." Hi, I'm Ed Phillips. God's word is sustenance. We need it daily. So in a few minutes, after some music, let's dig deep and draw some needed nourishment from God's word with Dr. J. Allen Blair on today's Glad Tidings broadcast. Thanks so much for listening today.

We read in Malachi chapter 3, verse 6, "For I am the Lord, I change not." Along with this, we have Hebrews 13, verse 8, "Jesus Christ, the same, yesterday and today and forever." We are living in a changing world and a changing age. Consider the past 25 years and how many changes have taken place in every phase of society. The years

0: Have come and gone. Dearest loved ones have passed on. Change after change has taken place, but Jesus Christ has not changed. Though centuries have passed, he is still the same. He is always the same, yesterday and today and forever. Those of us who follow him need not fear future changes, for we are one with him. We are his people. As I think of Christ, I am reminded that his love never changes. I read in John 13, verse 1, of him loving his own, and this verse says that he loved them unto the end. No one has ever been fully able to comprehend the love of Christ. In Song of Solomon 8, verse 7, we read, many waters cannot quench love, neither can the floods drown it. Paul tells us that there is nothing that can separate us from the love of Christ. Further, I find in the scriptures that our Christ's sympathy never changes. Hebrews 4, verses 15 and 16. For we have not a high priest which cannot be touched with the feeling of our infirmities, but was in all points tempted like as we are, yet without sin. Let us, therefore, come boldly unto the throne of grace, that we may obtain mercy and find grace to help in time of need. Christ is still the same sympathetic Savior who wept over Jerusalem and whose tears flowed at the grave of Lazarus. He weeps with them that weep. He enters into every trial, every sorrow, and every loss. He knows and understands every heartache. Yes, he counts the tears of his beloved people. He prayed for Peter, and he prays for us, that our faith fail not. Some of you listening to me have known his sympathetic priestly ministry for 50 years, or maybe even longer. It will continue. It is always fresh and precious. He never forgets his own. One of our listeners wrote to me and said that he has known Jesus Christ for 66 years, and Christ never failed him. Indeed, our Lord's sympathy is unfathomable. It is matchless and peerless. Next, I realize that Christ never changes as our advocate. I read in 1 John 2, verses 1 and 2, my little children, these things write I unto you, that you sin not. And if any man sin, we have an advocate with the Father, Jesus Christ the righteous, and he is the propitiation for our sins. And not for ours only, but also for the sins of the whole world. No believer will ever reach the place in this age where he will no longer have a need for the advocate. Anyone who thinks he has reached a state of sinless perfection does not understand God's word. We have an advocate with the Father. Why do we have an advocate if we do not need him? We always have him, and we always need him. He is at the right hand of God, interceding for your sin and for mine, making immediate forgiveness available for any sin we might commit. Indeed, we need his advocacy day by day, for we are a weak, frail people sinning constantly. How often it is necessary for us to confess the same failure for the same sin. But God never stops forgiving. Our advocate is unchanging. And then I see from the scriptures that Christ's care never changes. He is the same burden bearer yesterday, today, and forever. He never forgets us. He never ignores us. Sometimes in deepest stress we cry out, dost thou not care? But his Spirit answers immediately, he careth for you. All of us have burdens and trials. In these complex days, they seem to be worse than ever. We cannot understand why God allows us to wander down such strange paths. But this we do know. Because his care is unchanging, all things work together for good to them that love God, to them who are the called according to his purpose. He makes no mistakes. He does all things well. Thus, day by day, we can roll our burdens upon him with the assurance that he will sustain us. Next, I see from the Word of God that Christ never changes in his power. Centuries ago, shortly after his resurrection, he declared to his disciples in Matthew 28, verse 18, "All power is given unto me in heaven and in earth." As I see the way the ungodly are abusing power in this age, I am glad that Christ is the possessor of supreme power, both in heaven and on earth. All angels, principalities, and powers are subject to him. He can never be defeated. He will always have supreme power. Though some people have achieved positions of power, often they have abused this gift, but not Christ. His power is always exercised through his infinite wisdom. When necessary, he manifests this power in the believer's life as he watches over us and prays for us, interceding constantly for us. When you and I have a need, the power comes. It is through this power that all of God's gracious promises in the Word are accomplished and all of his purposes are carried out. It is impossible for his plan to fail, for he has all power at his disposal. Thus, dear friend, if you are in Jesus Christ, you can rejoice in the fact that his love never changes, his sympathy never changes, his advocacy never changes, his care never changes, and his power never changes. Because of this, you can rest in the one who changes not, the one with whom there is no variableness, neither shadow of turning. Whatever your problem, whatever your need, take it to him. He is still the same. The God of Elijah, who performed great and mighty miracles, is your God. He hasn't changed at all. He wants to help you. But you must believe him. You must trust in his mighty promises, knowing that he will not fail. It may be that you need to draw near to him. Could it be that you have not been fully trusting him? You've been looking to people, or you've been trusting in your own strength? Surrender your entire heart and life to Jesus Christ. Let him have full possession. Confess all known sin. Get right with the Lord. He will hear you if you will call upon him in prayer. Tell him you want his unchanging power manifested in your life. He will grant the answer. And to those of you who are encumbered by worry and fear, let me urge you to claim victory over these devastating evils. Tell the Lord Jesus Christ that you will trust him, you will believe him, then go forth to conquer, realizing that you have an unchangeable Savior. And if you don't know Christ, you are missing so very much. You need him in your life. Why not receive him just now? Come to the end of yourself and say, "Lord Jesus, I want to be saved. Come into my life and change my life. I believe that you died for me, and I trust you as my Savior and Lord." Father, we thank you that we worship an unchanging Lord. Though we change, though we are fickle in our love toward you, you are always the same toward us. For those who have strayed, for some who have turned away, carelessly ignoring your claims, may they turn to you today by believing and trusting. And for some who need Christ, may they come to him now, I pray in Jesus' name. Amen.
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We have heard the joyful sound. Jesus saves. 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Jesus saves. 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Onward, 'tis our Lord's command. Jesus saves. 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That sounds familiar. Jesus saves, Jesus saves. Let the nations now rejoice. Jesus saves. Shout salvation full and free. 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Proclaim it everywhere. This our song of victory. Jesus saves. Jesus saves.

When we are tossed about so often on the sea of life, and we don't know where to go, we have lost the sun, we have no compass, we don't know what to do, who else do we turn to but our Lord? When we have no other way to guide ourselves other than by looking to Him, He acts as our North Star and keeps us where we are supposed to be. And only by looking at Him, only by following His way, can we truly begin to understand our situation and know where to go. Because He is constant, He is the same, yesterday, today, and forever.

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Welcome to the Bible Quiz, friend, here on the Bible Broadcasting Network. Bennett Roberts here, and today we'll look at the answer for our Bible Quiz question, as well as another question for you to answer before our time tomorrow. Getting right into it, our question for today was this: fill in the blanks. Three words missing from this verse. Can you figure out what those words are? Fill in the blanks to this verse. Blank, blank, blank. Where is God my maker? Who giveth songs in the night? What are those three words missing from that verse? And just one more time, so that you can get your answer together for today's Bible quiz question. Fill in the blanks. Blank, blank, blank. Where is God my maker, who giveth songs in the night? Fill in the blanks to that verse. And hopefully you have your answer ready to go. Here's that full verse with the missing words. But none saith, where is God my maker, who giveth songs in the night? Did you catch that? Those three words, but none saith. But none saith. Found in Job 35:10. Job chapter 35, verse 10. That's where that verse was found. And let's look at our new theme for this new week. It is 3:16. Our new theme, 3:16. Questions that deal with threes and or 16s in the Bible. And our first question of this week: who said these words? And we were in all in the ship 260 souls. Who said those words? Here's that verse again. And we were in all in the ship 260 souls. Who said those words in the Bible? And just one more time for our question for today. Who is the author and the speaker of these words in the Bible? Who said this? And we were in all in the ship 260 souls. Who said those words in the Bible? And I trust you'll have an answer ready to go for our next Bible quiz about this time tomorrow. Thanks again for tuning in to the Bible Quiz.

The Bible really is comprised of accounts of kingdoms in conflict. And that battle rages on in the field of your heart. It rages for control of your soul. The two kingdoms in conflict cannot live in peace with one another. There will never be a truce. There is no demilitarized zone where you can live. Each kingdom promises you life, but one kingdom leads you to the King of Kings, and the other sets you up as king. The big kingdom of glory and grace is gorgeous from every perspective, but it doesn't always look that way to you. The little kingdom is deceptive and dark, but at points it appears to you as beautiful and life-giving. You either pray that God's kingdom will come and that His will be done, or you work to make sure that your will and your way win in the end.

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1: With SRN News, I'm Rich Thomason in Washington. The 60-day deadline for an agreement to end the Iran war and resolve the dispute over its nuclear program expires today. There is no agreement to end the war, apparently nothing on the horizon, but the Trump administration is not giving up. After meeting with the Hamas chief, U.S. negotiator Jared Kushner is now meeting with Israel's prime minister.
2: Jared Kushner's Middle East trip comes as the U.S.-backed plan to strip Hamas of its weapons appears to have ground to a halt. Last month, President Trump announced that his Board of Peace had reached an historic agreement with the Palestinian armed group. But Mr. Netanyahu later rejected the deal, which would have seen Israel withdraw its troops from Gaza in phases. A Palestinian official told the BBC that Mr. Kushner met a delegation led by the head of Hamas, Khalil al-Haya, in Cairo. Hamas, in a statement, later called on mediators and the Board of Peace to compel Israel to approve the roadmap for the next steps. But it will be hard, even for Israel's closest ally, the U.S., to pressure Mr. Netanyahu as he faces a tough October election to try to hold on to power. Many Israelis are also skeptical that Hamas is ready to disarm.
1: The BBC's Yolan Nell in Jerusalem. Ordering a scaling back on joint military exercises with South Korea, President Trump says the drills are costly and send a signal that is totally inappropriate and hostile to Pyongyang. Mr. Trump adds North Korea has been unthreatening and respectful during his time in the White House. Hurricane Lala left behind a lot of damage on Hawaii's Big Island, damaging or destroying at least 100 homes, leaving tens of thousands without power. Days of unceasing rains, flash flooding, fierce winds, resulting in widespread outages in Indiana, and at least seven deaths, a four-year-old child among them. The Dow futures are down 89 points, and this is SRN News.
3: Our unchanging good news from God's Word this week is in Joel 2:13. And rend your heart and not your garments, and turn unto the Lord your God, for he is gracious and merciful, slow to anger and of great kindness, and repenteth him of the evil. Joel chapter 2, verse 13. That's the good news for this week.
4: 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Plague of Lies was written by Monica LaRose and read by Tony Collier.
5: What a cruel act to be untruthful. German theologian and monk Meister Eckhart once wrote in a poem that contrasts relationships built on trust with those damaged by lies. He described truthful, loving words as wonderful spices mixed into the days, but lies are like earthquakes in the mind and poison to the soul. Havoc is created in the mind that can no longer trust someone once loved. A plague is spread by one who cannot tell the truth. The imagery of a plague spread by falsehood might seem stark, but to take speech seriously resonates with how our words and their impact are described throughout Scripture. When Paul explains to new believers the difference between life before and after their union with Jesus, words take center stage. Do not lie to each other, the apostle emphasizes in Colossians 3, since you have taken off your old self with its practices and have put on the new self. There are many reasons to be tempted to lie or distort the truth. Sometimes we might think it's the best way to protect ourselves or others, but through Christ's love, through his Spirit at work in our hearts, we learn a different way, one transformed by compassion, kindness, humility, gentleness, and patience. And we learn how forgiveness and love can create the kind of trust and peace that brings rest to our souls. Today's encouragement was provided by Our Daily Bread Ministries.

I often think how my failures outweigh all of the good that I could ever do. How my sins and the burdens of my past are too great for anything else to overcome. But there is a case that is made for me, not because of anything that I may have forgotten about, any good charitable deed that I have overlooked. No, it is only because of the precious blood of Jesus Christ that was shed over me. It is because I have been bought with a price that no thing can undo. Nothing I can do, nothing anybody else can do to possibly break that act of love provided by Jesus.

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0: Take a minute from your busy schedule and meditate with me over a great spiritual truth. The Environmental Protection Agency, or EPA, is very busy in America cleaning up toxic waste. But toxic cleanup is not new. Israel did it in Old Testament days. In Leviticus chapter 14, the Bible talks about the plague of leprosy and how it was to be contained. Not only was the leper separated, but his possessions and his dwelling were also. Verse 41 says that the high priest shall cause the house to be scraped within round about, and they shall pour out the dust that they scrape off without the city into an unclean place. And if the signs of leprosy return, verse 45 says, he shall break down the house and carry the stones and wood out of the city to an unclean place. Leprosy was equated with sin in the Bible, and all sin was to be removed or purged out of Israel to meet God's holy standards. Sadly, our concern over sin is not as great today, but God's concern is the same. In 1 Corinthians chapter 5 and verse 7, the Apostle Paul wrote, purge out the old leaven, another word for sin, that you might be unleavened, that is, clean from sin. For Christ our Passover is sacrificed for us. Friend, sin is worse than toxic waste, which can kill the body. Sin can destroy the soul. So confess your sins to God, and the blood of Jesus Christ, God's Son, will cleanse you from all sin. This is Bryant Nelson closing with a word from the Psalms. Selah, meditate on this.
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1: Do you ever ask yourself the question, how do we really turn America around? My pastor preached this. He pointed out the fact again in Scripture, there are three institutions, basically, that the Bible deals with. And it is the government, it is the church, and it is the home. As you go throughout the Scripture, you find out that these three basic elements are what operates in our society today if it comes under biblical teaching. The government, the church, and the home. An instruction book, the Bible, gives us how we should respect and how we should treat all of these. But you know, no matter how you look at it today, I'm noticing a great movement today, even among Christian circles, that somehow we're going to salvage America by working through the government. We're going to demonstrate, we're going to write letters, we're going to point out things that are going on. But I have a concern when I see Christian ministries that becomes their focal point of trying to save America. But you know what? America doesn't have to be saved. Now, I'm not anti-American, but I think there's a priority that goes beyond that. If God is really going to work, can I tell you how it's really going to start? It's going to start with the home. You know what's going to make a difference in America? The home, the family. That's the core group that God has always dealt with. If you go through the Bible, the Scripture is very clear about the family relationships, the home, the development, its impact, the sowing of the Word of God, the witness, being the salt of the earth, the light of the world. But that's us. That's the home. That's the family. That's where it really happens. And what happens when you have strong families, you then will build a strong church. That in turn will go out and multiply itself as we go out to evangelize in the community around about us. Well, I think what we really need to do is you and I need to go back and say, how's my home doing? And what am I doing here to build upon that? That's the core group. So remember, it goes from home to church to government, not government to church to home. If you do that, as many countries have done, you reverse the whole thing. You lose the thrust of the gospel, the blessing of God, and know the presence of His presence to make the country what it should be.

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1: One author wrote 60 years ago, "Emotion that does not lead to action only leads deeper into rebellion." But notice the contrast. Here David cuts a little piece of the king's robe off and is smitten with guilt. His conscience troubles him, that one little act, and Saul is going to refuse to repent of his pride and his envy and premeditated attempts over and over and over again to kill.

0: Welcome to Wisdom for the Heart. Today, Stephen Davey brings us part two of his message, The Cat and the Mouse. In our previous study, Stephen began walking us through one of the most dramatic moments in David's life. Today, he'll review a little bit of what we've already seen and then bring the rest of the story to its conclusion. You'll see how David handles his most defining moment, and you'll see what real grace looks like when someone has every reason to strike back. Stephen will challenge each of us to leave our reputations in the hands of God. Today's message is called The Cat and the Mouse. Here's Stephen Davey on Wisdom for the Heart.
1: In order to help you sense some of the despair, let me retell an illustration from John Phillips' commentary on this particular passage. John Phillips, now with the Lord, wrote about one pastor's home in one of the Soviet-occupied countries just after World War II. A Lutheran pastor and his family served in a church there. The Lutheran pastor had an attractive single daughter who worked in the office of a government agency, communist government agency. Eventually, the Communist Party secretary, her boss, gave her a choice. Either she became his mistress, or her father would be arrested on trumped-up charges. The church closed. The ministry ended. Under constant pressure and in growing fear for her father's life, without her parents ever knowing, she tragically gave in. Within a few months, she discovered that she was going to have a child. In anguish, guilt, and despair, she hung herself. She left a note in her pocket explaining what had brought her to utter despair in taking her life. A party leader found her body and the note inside her pocket, and he confronted his superior with the note. The official denied it, took the letter, and then privately tore it up. He then secretly forged another letter, supposedly from this young lady, slipped it into her pocket, and when she was found by officials, the note said that she had been molested by her father and could no longer stand the shame. The police arrested the father. The church was closed. He was sent to prison, where he was often beaten by the other prisoners who hated such criminals. All the while, this pastor, his wife and family, the church, grieved with these surprising, unexpected, unexplained events. Several years later, that Soviet official responsible for the death of that young girl was arrested for embezzlement and placed into the same prison and into the same cell. He confessed to this pastor the truth. For the first time, they now knew the story. And to this man's utter amazement, this father forgave him, claiming that the purposes of God would fully be accomplished and understood one day. Take how you feel right now and apply it to this man, David. Because we know the end of the story, we just skip over and go, yeah, he's being chased. He's lost his wife, his prospects, his hope. In fact, as he's on the run, he will write one of his famous songs relative to what's happening in this context we're studying today. And he will say, "Oh God, save me by thy name. Vindicate me by your might. For strangers have risen against me. Ruthless men seek my life. Behold, God is my helper. The Lord is the upholder of my life." In other words, God, if you don't hold me up, I'm not going to make it one more day. It's only at this moment that something unbelievable happens. In fact, 600 of David's men will unanimously agree it can only mean one thing, that God has given David the opportunity to settle the score, to strike back, to get even. Look at verse 2. Then Saul took 3,000 chosen men out of all Israel and went to seek David and his men in front of the wild goats' rocks. Now let me just say a few words here. Saul has now chosen 3,000 elite troops. These are the best. These are especially skilled warriors. David has slipped away, not this time. He's going to chase him down, and he's going to crush him. Now, David would have been able to see miles away. He would have seen Saul, and they chose a cave. Verse 3 references the sheepfolds. What this is referring to is how shepherds would place walls of stone around cave entrances to create a buffer and protection for sheep that they would bring into the cave. David has chosen one of those caves. Now look at verse 3. And Saul came to the sheepfolds, by the way, where there was a cave, and Saul went in to relieve himself. Your translation may read, he covered his feet. It's a euphemism for going to the bathroom. I think this is earthy, it's simple, but I think God has given us this fact to let us know that Saul at this moment is totally vulnerable to an attack. He has no idea that 600 pairs of eyes are watching him sit there in that Texaco gas station reading his newspaper. He's so preoccupied, and he didn't hear the whispering somewhere deep in that cave. And here's what they're whispering, verse 4. And the man of David said to him, here's the day of which the Lord has said to you. I mean, this is it, David. Behold, I will give your enemy into your hand, David. The fact that Saul has chosen to use this cave without any guard around him, this is proof from God. Strike him down. God has set this up. Can you imagine their excitement as they see David slip through the dimness of this cave with Goliath's sword in his hand? Verse 4 of the middle part. David arose and stealthily cut off a corner. You would expect it to say a head, a corner of Saul's robe, not his head, a piece of his robe. You could translate this, David cut off the wing, probably some emblem in his train that signified his royal authority, because immediately David feels guilty that he's gone too far. In fact, verse 5 says, his heart struck him. That is, his conscience convicted him. Come on. You cut a piece of cloth away. Besides, that's your royal robe he's wearing. Learn it from David here. One of the marks of growing in grace is a sensitive conscience. Even the smallest offense, a minor reaction, that first self-centered thought, it becomes to you too heavy a weight to carry for very long before confessing. That's a good thing. This is David's chance to get even, and he feels guilty now at even touching the king's robe and cutting some of it off because he knew he did it in a spirit of defiance. Verse 6, he said to his men, the Lord forbid that I should do this thing to my Lord, the Lord's anointed, to even put out my hand against him, seeing he is the Lord's anointed. So David persuaded his men. He pressed his men with these words and did not permit them to attack Saul. Isn't it interesting, ladies and gentlemen, how the same event can bring two entirely different interpretations? 600 men saw this as God's will, an opportunity to get back, to take the throne of Saul and that kingdom. And one man sees this as God's will to spare Saul's life. This is God's will for you to kill him. This is God's will for me to show grace. As Saul gets up and leaves the cave, he is oblivious to the fact that the obsession of his murderous envy and hatred has just saved his skin. Now, keep in mind, before we get to the next verse, that David is not going to harm the king, but he is going to confront the king. He might not be able to change Saul's heart, but he will deliver the facts and challenge Saul's obsession. Look at verse 8. Afterward, David also arose and went out of the cave and called after Saul, "My lord the king!" When Saul looked behind him, David bowed with his face to the earth and paid homage. David said to Saul, "Why do you listen to the words of men who say, 'Behold, David seeks your harm'?" In other words, Saul, people are talking, but you're listening to the wrong people. And by the way, they don't want you to lose your crown because they'll lose their own place, their own power, and that's what they really care about. So David effectively begins by saying, stop listening to the wrong gossip, the wrong people. Verse 11, see my father. By the way, a touching reminder, Saul, you're my father-in-law. Look, my father, see the corner of your robe in my hand. For by the fact that I cut off the corner of your robe and did not kill you, by that you ought to know and see that there's no wrong or treason in my hands. I've not sinned against you, though you hunt my life to take it. Philip Keller wrote on this confrontation colorfully these words. Can you see David there at some safe distance away? Can you see him suddenly hold up his arm to display the train of Saul's royal robe? See it fluttering in the wind, one end cut away by the razor-sharp sword of Goliath? Here was proof. He wasn't just saying to Saul he was loyal. He was acting like it. And the result, by the way, is somewhat unbelievable. It's wonderful. It's short-lived, but it's wonderful. Saul begins to cry. Look at verse 16, the middle part. Saul lifted up his voice and wept. And he said to David, "You are more righteous than I, for you have repaid me good, whereas I have repaid you evil. And you have declared this day how you have dealt well with me, in that you did not kill me when the Lord put me into your hands." I mean, Saul was overwhelmed. The truth of this encounter, this close encounter with death, fully realizing what had just happened, it shakes him to the core. Here stands the king of Israel weeping. I would agree with Keller, who adds this could have been the pivotal moment in Saul's life and story. He was moved. He'll go on and say to David, "I recognize your nobility. I recognize God is indeed going to place you on the throne." He admits his evil heart. He cries hot tears. He admits to the evidence. But he's going to march back home unrepentant, short-lived. That's remorse, by the way. Repentance lasts. Remorse, tears, sorrow, admission, and then let me get back to life as it was. Well, one author wrote 60 years ago, emotion that does not lead to action only leads deeper into rebellion. Let me say that again. Emotion that does not lead to action only leads deeper into rebellion. And you cannot help, by the way, but notice the contrast. Here David cuts a little piece of the king's robe off and is smitten with guilt. His conscience troubles him. That one little act, and Saul is going to refuse to repent of his pride and his envy and premeditated attempts over and over and over again to kill David. And David knows Saul well enough now to know that those tears probably won't last. And rather than laying down their arms and joining Saul and those 3,000 elite troops and heading back home, he stays in En Gedi. I want you to keep your Bibles open. We're not finished, but I want to give you two lasting impressions from David's reactions. Two things that we can certainly learn, and there are many, but I'm going to whittle it down to two. First, every believer should expect to be chased, maybe like a mouse. Chased, baited, cornered, treated unfairly, unjustly, unkindly. But to look for ways as a Christian to get even is to stem the flow of grace in your heart and your life. In fact, you become the victim over and over and over and over again as you replay that injustice or unkindness. I can't imagine what you might be going through today, what your biography looks like. But I want to encourage you not only to look to David's example, but to the Son of David, Jesus Christ. Look at the grace of Christ, treated with the ultimate betrayal, injustice, pain. Look at his grace, enduring the cross, accepting the shame when he could have struck back with just one command. And he could strike back today, and he doesn't. Look at the grace of Christ. Every believer, every one of us, want to be like Christ, right? I mean, it's probably the number one thing on your prayer list. Oh, Lord, make me more like you, right? Wait. I don't know about those nails, and betrayals, injustice. I don't know about a cross. When we say we want to be like Christ, I fear what we're saying is, Lord, we want to be like you in your perfections, not in your sufferings. So Paul would write that wonderful testimonial, and he would say, oh, that I may know him and the power of his resurrection, amen to that. Oh, but that I might share in his sufferings. Philippians 3:10. Beloved, expect to be chased. Expect to be hounded. You are being made like David and the Son of David. Secondly, surprise those who mistreat you by refusing to get even. It'll be a shock. That doesn't mean, by the way, that you become everybody's doormat. In fact, David's going to say to Saul several times, look at verse 12. May the Lord judge between you and me. May the Lord avenge me against you, but my hand shall not be against you. In other words, I'm entrusting this situation to God, and God is going to judge between you and me and determine who is truly rebelling against his will. And by the way, David goes even further and he says, and Saul, I happen to know who's rebelling against God's will. Verse 15, the Lord will plead my cause and deliver me from your hand. He's telling him the truth. I'm not going to retaliate. I'm not going to strike back. I'm entrusting it to God. And by the way, you're in sin, Saul. I'm going to leave the ultimate vindication of my reputation, he says, in the hands of God. God will take care of it. The record of history will straighten out the innuendos and the criticisms and the lies that you endure, perhaps have endured even this week. Learn from David here, who says, I'm leaving it in the hands of God. A wonderful lesson and truth from David. That though he knows Saul is wrong, he leaves it to God to make it right. I hesitate telling you the story simply because it was one of those occasions when I did the right thing. I'd rather tell you stories about pulling levers and shutting off electricity than creating an impression that I have something figured out. But whenever I come to this text, I think of this event. It occurred early in our marriage when we arrived in Detroit, Michigan, where I enrolled for my studies in seminary, first degree of studies. We eventually moved into the most inexpensive place we could find. It was an old two-story house near the Fisher Body Plant. If you're from that area, what that means is you get up every morning with a thin layer of soot over your car that would belch all night from those industrial smokestacks across the river. This would have been considered something like the slums, although it was just an old neighborhood. Wasn't the best, but the landlord was a believer. We met him at church, and in order to help us, he said, look, I'll let you to live there for $150 a month. It's a great deal. More money for books. So we moved in. His mother would occupy the upstairs renovated apartment for her. We would live downstairs. And that became our challenge. His mother was an unbeliever, an alcoholic, extremely angry and bitter that his son, daughter-in-law, grandchildren had moved out and we had moved in. And we didn't know that until we had unpacked. Our landlord himself had no idea she would respond in the way she did. She would come in late at night or early in the morning hours from some nightclub and stomp all the way up those bare wooden floors that led directly over our bedroom. She began to accuse us of stealing things from her. She would often accuse me with vicious profanity. Nothing we tried to do helped. Marcia tried harder than I did, but no matter how kind or generous or helpful, nothing worked. On one occasion, we bought an old upright piano, moved it in, but whenever I played it, no matter what hour of the day or evening, she would stamp her feet on the floor, which was our ceiling, until I stopped. This went on for about a year and a half. Finally, seminary graduation was just around the corner, and I was happy to graduate for more than one reason. We were preparing to leave. Just a few days, we would be gone. One of those last afternoons, I walked out of the back porch down into the little backyard toward a shed. She was standing on the balcony above me, looking out over the backyard. In fact, she was sweeping. She saw me as I walked through the backyard, and she stopped and began to curse and swear, accusing me this time of stealing her garden hose. And then she launched into her tirade that I was a hypocrite and I wasn't really going to be a preacher and I was a blankety, blankety, blankety, although she didn't reference blankets. She used different words. I just kept walking. And then she said, I can still feel it, and do you know what you are? And I stopped and I turned around. And the first time I'd ever responded, I looked up at her and I said, and do you know what you are? She stopped sweeping. Out of the corner of my eye, the neighbor on her back porch stopped to listen. Birds stopped in midair to listen. I was listening. And by the grace of God, I just settled down and I lowered my voice and I said, you are a very unhappy woman. And I walked away. It took 30 minutes for my blood pressure to stop pounding in my ears. Nothing had worked. We had failed. Frankly, we couldn't wait to move away. When we moved to Dallas to enter that seminary for another degree, I got a call a couple of months later, a surprising phone call, and it was from Ron, our former landlord. And he said, Stephen, you're not going to believe it. I didn't even guess. She killed the next tenants. I don't know. She said, after you moved away, she agreed to go with us to church. She'd never agreed, even when we lived there. Even when the grandkids said, please come. She went. Today, he said, I was able to lead my mother to faith in Christ. Then after that, he said, we sat around talking about the new tenants for downstairs, what we ought to get. And she said, would you please get some people to live down there like Stephen and Marcia? He said, I knew you'd like to hear that. After I recovered from fainting, I thanked him. And Marcia and I rejoice. Beloved, let me suggest to you that you surprise others. Maybe every so often we'll get it right by refusing to get even. Surprise them, but surprise yourself. It's worth it. Surprised by the grace of God to us, we should never get over that. Surprised by the grace of God flowing through us. Nothing perhaps more painful and yet more fulfilling. Perhaps you've come in here and you're really, right now, you're living in a cave in En Gedi. you've got a chance perhaps to strike back, get even, settle the score. May I urge you to resist the urge to get even, and like David and like the son of David, leave a lasting impression of the grace of God.
0: 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Thanks for being with us today. 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
1: With SRN News, I'm Rich Thomason in Washington. First, it was the reflecting pool. Now, vandals have allegedly hit another target in Washington.
2: President Trump says vandals are to blame for large areas of dead grass on the National Mall near the World War II Memorial. It's the same spot where he had a stage built and hosted crowds for his July 4th celebration. Trump made the accusation in a social media post Sunday evening, but he didn't say why he believes it's the work of vandals, rather than trampled turf from Independence Day festivities. Trump has repeatedly blamed vandals for damage to his renovation projects in Washington. Mike Hemp in Washington.
1: Tropical storm Lala raked Hawaii with high winds and rain without ever making landfall. No deaths reported, but in Indiana, record flooding is blamed for at least seven deaths. President Trump has ordered a scaling back of the traditional joint U.S.-South Korea military exercises.
3: Seoul considers the joint exercise core to its alliance with the U.S. They have been held nearly every year since the Korean War. Mr. Trump broke from tradition when he suspended the drill after his first meeting with Kim Jong-un in 2018, and they didn't resume until 2022. In a post on social media last night, Mr. Trump repeated his view that the exercises are costly for the U.S. and provoke North Korea. He's known to be frustrated with South Korea for not assisting in the war in Iran and said North Korea had been unthreatening and respectful.
1: That's a BBC's Jay Kwan in Seoul. Ukraine's state energy company says Russia has attacked its facilities 13 times over the past week, with nearly 300 attacks this year. On Wall Street, ahead of this morning's opening bell, the Dow futures are down 186 points, while the Nasdaq futures are 107 points higher. This is SRN News.
4: 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And rend your heart and not your garments, and turn unto the Lord your God, for he is gracious and merciful, slow to anger and of great kindness, and repenteth him of the evil. Joel chapter 2, verse 13. That's the good news for this week.
5: This is Getting God's Message, and I'm Lud Goltz. In our last few visits, we've been studying what is found in 1 Corinthians 12 and 13 regarding spiritual gifts and their place in the life and ministry of the church. Chapter 14 primarily adds to the theme of spiritual gifts the importance of doing what we do in the church decently and orderly. This would be natural if indeed everything is done as an expression of love and with the desire to enrich others and glorify God. If you took the material we've studied, spread it out before you, and sorted it into groups, you could then use the groups to structure an outline. An outline helps you organize and remember what is in the portion you've studied. Once you've done this, you could summarize what you've learned into some applications you could make to your own life. When I did this, I entitled the outline, Honoring Christ by Enriching Others. The main points were, Christ brings us together, Christians need each other, Christian synergism takes place when each one does his part, Christ is honored. Some applications for me were to make sure I'm primarily concerned about the honor of Christ and the enriching and affirming of others. As I become aware of my spiritual gift or gifts, I need to engage in activities that naturally fit my gifting. I need to be sensitive to the hurts and needs of fellow believers, as well as affirm the gifts and importance of others. Finally, I need to rely on the Holy Spirit to fill me with God's love as the primary motivator for all I do. Remember, love never fails. If you'd like further information and Bible study, go to my website, gettinggodsmessage.org.

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Some words from A.W. Tozer, and how true they are. Do we pursue God? If He is on our mind all the day long, if He is the front and foremost in our attention, in our plans, we are acting like we do believe that His joy, His very essence is worth finding, is worth living out in our own lives.

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2: Learn the secret of contentment. Learn that you can get along without almost anything except one another and God. If you have God, you have one another, you have something to wear and something to eat, that's all you need. The Bible says, having food and clothing, raiment, let us therewith be content. If you and wife, or you and husband, have God and one another, you have all you need to be content.
1: Welcome to Love Worth Finding, featuring real truth that never changes, found in the teaching of pastor and author Adrian Rogers. God designed the divine institution of marriage and has given us the tools to create blessed homes. In part one of today's message, we learned that faith, acceptance, and contentment are crucial in a godly marriage. Once we accept our God-given roles in the relationship and learn contentment in the home, we'll receive the blessing of a harmonious marriage. If you have your Bible, turn to 1 Peter chapter 3 as Adrian Rogers begins part two of Seven Words That Can Build a Marriage.
2: How are we going to have the kind of a home that God wants us to have? May I give you seven simple words? Now, the outline today, all you have to do is just write down seven words. But these seven words are going to come out of this passage of Scripture that we're looking at today. And if you will take these seven words and inculcate them, I believe I can promise to you a successful family. First word is faith. F-A-I-T-H. Now look, if you will, in 1 Peter chapter 3, verse 5. For after this manner, in old time, the holy women also, now watch this phrase, who trusted in God. I'm just going to stop reading right there and then go down to verse 7. Likewise, ye husbands, dwell with them according to knowledge, giving honor unto the wife as unto the weaker vessel, as being heirs together of the grace of life. Now, the grace of life means the power of God that comes into your life through faith. It's very obvious that in spite of all of their faults and their peccadilloes, Abraham and Sarah had an abiding faith in God. You know what the Bible says? The Bible says a threefold cord is not easily broken. When you take one strand, you may break it. Wrap it with another strand, it's harder to break. But threefold cords are most difficult to break. What is the threefold cord that binds our homes together? The man, the woman, and God. A threefold cord is not easily broken. Second word. Not only the word faith, here's the second word, acceptance. Acceptance. Look now in chapter 3 and verse 1. Likewise, ye wives, be in subjection to your own husbands, that if any obey not the word, they may, without the word, be won by the behavior of the wives. We accept one another. Headship for the husband does not mean the husband has greater privileges. It means that he has greater responsibility. But we accept who we are. We accept our God-given roles. Sir, if you don't accept the headship that God has given you in the home, you are a slacker, a shirker, a failure as a husband. And precious lady, if you don't accept God's plan for the home, you have a rebellious spirit. Now, number three, the third word is the word contentment. The word contentment. Look, if you will, now in verses 3 and 4. Peter's talking about the way that women adorn themselves in dress, and he says, who's adorning? Let it not be that outward adorning of the plaiting of the hair and of wearing of gold and putting on of apparel, but let it be the hidden man or hidden person of the heart. And that which is not corruptible, underscore the phrase, that which is not corruptible, even the ornament of a meek and a quiet spirit, which is in the sight of God of great price. And then again, 1 Peter 3, verse 7, likewise ye husbands, dwell with them according to knowledge, giving honor unto the wife as unto the weaker vessel, and as being heirs together of the grace of life. underscore that phrase, heirs together of the grace of life. Now, as you study the life of Abraham and Sarah, you find that God had given them, in spite of all of their faults, a spirit of contentment. Learn the secret of contentment. Learn that you can get along with almost anything without almost anything except one another and God. Or let me just invert that, without God and one another. If you have God, you have one another. You have something to wear and something to eat. That's all you need. The Bible says, having food and clothing, raiment, let us therewith be content. If you and wife, or you and husband, have God and one another, you have all you need to be content. One man had an enormous fortune, and overnight he lost it. I mean, he was a big shot. He was like one of these dot-com companies. It just cratered. He lost it all. They had to sell their big, fine home. They moved into a little apartment. They looked around at this small apartment. They've been living in luxury. He slumped down in the chair, and he said, well, here we are. She said, no, here we are. Don't you like that? Here we are. We have one another, and we have God. Number four, here's another key word. It's the word forgiveness. Forgiveness. Look, if you will, again in chapter 3, verses 8 through 10. Likewise, be ye all of one mind, having compassion one of another, love as brethren, be pitiful, be courteous, not rendering evil for evil, or railing for railing, but contrariwise blessing, knowing that ye are thereunto called, that ye should inherit a blessing. For he that will love life, do you love life? Listen. He that will love life and see good days, do you want good days? Listen. Let him refrain his tongue from evil and his lips that they speak no guile. All married people must learn to forgive. Now the tornadoes have been sweeping through the Southland, devastating. Sometimes we read of earthquakes in Turkey here recently and seen them destroy homes. But you know what Joyce and I saw the other day in our house? Out of the floor, a little hole about that big, there were coming these termites just pouring out. And they were going all the way across. They sang the Hallelujah Chorus, just going all the way across our floor. I mean, just coming out, coming out, coming out. And I thought, good night. That floor is so beautiful. And up coming the termites. Well, we called a man and ripped up the wood and killed those critters. And now, if you're one of these animal riders, I believe in killing termites personally. Kill those critters. Let me tell you something. Friend, tornadoes are terrible, earthquakes are horrible, but termites destroy more homes than anything else. It's the termites that'll get your home. It's that little spirit of bitterness, that unwillingness to forgive, that spirit that carries a grudge. Now notice what he says here in verse 9, not rendering evil for evil or railing for railing, but contrariwise, blessing. Somebody does you evil, bless them. Somebody rails, bless them. I'll give you a lesson. There are three levels of life. One is the hellish level, where you give back evil for good. Some people will do that. That's the hellish level. The second level is the human level. That is good for good and evil for evil. You do me good, I'll do you good. You do me, you hurt me, I'll hurt you. Frankly, that's where most people live. That's where a lot of families live. But what he is saying here is the heavenly level is good for evil. Sometimes the wife has to practice it. Sometimes the husband has to practice it. But you learn to forgive. You learn to bless. And don't carry around a grudge, the burden of bitterness. Do you ever get a splinter in your finger? Maybe it's down there deep enough and you see it and you see that little dark spot and you say, well, now I could get that out, but I don't know. You could get a needle and pick it out. Say, well, maybe it'll work its way out and you just leave it there. Seems to be all right. Then one morning you wake up and you've got this incredible pain and this thing is throbbing, it is festered, it is infected because you didn't get it out. The Bible says, don't let the sun go down upon your wrath. Forgiveness is so important. I must rush on. Here's the next word. The fifth word is communication. Communication. Look again, if you will, in chapter 3, verses 8 through 10. Finally, be ye all of one mind, having compassion one of another. Love as brethren, be pitiful, be courteous, not rendering evil for evil, or railing for railing, but contrariwise blessing, for thereunto are ye called, that ye should inherit a blessing. Here's the verse that deals with communication. For he that would love life and see good days, let him refrain his tongue from evil and his lips that they speak no guile. Now, Abraham and Sarah were so very different. So are Joyce and Adrian. So therefore, you have to learn to communicate. Proverbs 18:21 says, death and life are in the power of the tongue, and they that love it shall eat the fruit thereof. Again, verse 10, for he that will love life and see good days, let him refrain his tongue from evil and his lips that they speak no guile. Now, people want intimacy in marriage. The word intimacy, our English word, comes from the Latin intimus, which means inmost. Men need to learn to communicate. The problem is primarily with the men. I asked Joyce, I said, Joyce, what is the basic problem in marriage communication? She didn't hesitate. She said, men. Men. Have you ever noticed, guys, that women, whatever it is, they say it in three letters, men. And that is true. We are the basic problem in communication. Plan to communicate. Make room, make time for communication. Every man and woman, for that matter, ought to plan four dates. You know what those dates ought to be? Number one, you ought to plan a date with God. You ought to have a quiet time with God every day. Number two, you ought to plan a date with your kids. Joyce and I try to spend time with our kids and our grandkids personally. Then have a date with yourself when you get alone. Sit down and think and pray and a quiet, just meditating on what you want to do. And then have a date with your spouse. Go somewhere, get out of the house, and avoid all emotional and sensitive subjects, and just love one another. Now, here's the sixth thing, and I've really got to hurry. Here's the next word, and it is romance. Romance. Likewise, ye husbands, dwell with them according to knowledge. Now, look at the word dwell. That word dwell literally means to live with. When people are not married and they share the same house, we say they're living together. They're living together. And by the way, you have no right to do that. You're living in fornication and adultery. You say, it's not adultery, we're not married, I'm not married to anybody else. It's adultery against the person you may be married to. It is certainly contrary to the laws of God, and if you're living that way, you need to stop it. But the Bible says that husbands and wives, those who are married, are to dwell together, and the word literally means to share, or has the implication of sharing the same bed. And what it is talking about here is the romance that is in marriage. Never let the physical part of your marriage grow cold. The word here says, look, giving honor to the wife. Do you see that? The word giving honor comes from a root word which means precious. You see your wife as someone, as something precious. When you give honor to a person, what you're saying to that person is this, that I believe in you. Everybody needs somebody to whom they are number one. Now, I said in our home, Joyce is number two, but I'm talking about of all human relationships, she's number one. I am number one in her life. And she's number one in my life. And how do you give honor? Well, one way that you give honor is a sincere compliment. When I preach and somebody says to me, Pastor, I was blessed by that, that's a blessing to me. And if you want to do it, it's fine. I mean, if you don't want to do it, I feel sorry for you. But that's fine. But now listen, there are times when I preach, a dog won't even wag his tail at me. But if Joyce will say, that was good, that means something to me. A husband wants to be admired. And this admiration, a wife wants to be admired. And it literally means giving honor. And you need to honor the person that you're married to. And all of this is under the heading of romance because it's all part of it. You give honor not only privately, but publicly. And you honor your wife. Never make any cheap jokes about your wife. They're not funny. Everybody needs about 10 hugs and 10 compliments a day. Everybody does. Joyce and I walk in the mornings. When the weather's nice, we walk outside, sometimes on a treadmill. But there's a place on our walk where there's a curve about as far as from here to the back of this room. I call it the compliment curve. And the whole time we're walking that thing, we're giving one another compliments. Just as many compliments as we can give. By the time we're walking on that walk, we do it in the mornings, just giving out compliments. And then at the end of that compliment curve is a telephone pole. I call it the passion pole. Right there, I give her a hug and a kiss, and she gives me a hug and a kiss. And then we go a little bit further. There's a little sharp corner. That's the critical corner. We get around that as quick as we can. If you have anything bad to say, you better say it now, because we're going around this corner, and we're going to get that thing out. Friend, keep the romance there. Keep the joy there. Keep the excitement there. Don't ever let anybody tell you to grow up. On my way home, I'm grateful for a cell phone. I call her and I say, there's a love mobile calling in. I'll be home, baby, in 5 minutes you sensitize your lips. Seriously. Keep the romance there. I have a crush on that gal. Last of all, prayer. Prayer, that's the seventh word. Look at it again. 1 Peter 3, verse 7. Likewise, ye husbands, dwell with them according to knowledge, giving honor unto the wife as unto the weaker vessel, and as being heirs together of the grace of life, that your prayers be not hindered. Learn to pray together. Pray it through. It's more than trite to say that the family that prays together stays together. Except the Lord keep the city, the watchman wakes but in vain. Except the Lord build the house, the laborer labors in vain. Learn to pray together. Now you say, Pastor Rogers, that's a very strange thing. Because you gave us seven words about having a successful home. But you never mention love. You never mention love. Friend, all of these are facets of that one thing called love. They're all facets of love. Now, God knows Abraham and Sarah were not perfect. And God really knows that Adrian and Joyce are not perfect. And Joyce comes close, but I'm light years away. But I'll tell you one thing, Were it not for God, we never would have made it. I know the arrogancy in my own heart. I know my native inclination to selfishness and pride and obstinacy. But I'm so grateful for a Christian home. Now, some are saying, Pastor Rogers, I heard this message too late. My home's in shambles. We've been divorced. Are you talking about a Christian home? I'm not even married, and maybe all the good guys or good gals seem to be taken. Maybe I'm destined to live a single life. And really, what you've done maybe to encourage some people and instruct others just made me sad today. Because frankly, that's not the picture of my life. I don't see a future like you've described. I wish I could have a home that way, but I don't know that I can. Let me say something to you. You're not a second-class citizen. God loves you. God has a wonderful plan for your life. God has a plan for the single life as well as for the married life. That's another sermon, but it's a wonderful plan. I'll tell you something else. If you have blown it and messed up, our God is a God of grace and forgiveness. And you never forget that. And God can mend a broken life if you give Him all the pieces. And say, well, I don't have a family. You can have a family. You can have a big family called Bellevue if you want it. What a wonderful family our church family is. There's a way for all of us. And if you're hungry for God, you want to know that you're saved beyond the shadow of any doubt, would you pray and say, dear God, I am a sinner, and I'm sorry for my sin. I need you and I want you. Jesus, you died on that cross and shed your blood to pay for my sin. Thank you for doing that. I open my heart. By faith now, like a child, I receive you into my life as my Lord and Savior. Take control of my life and begin now to make me the person you want me to be. And help me, Lord Jesus, never, ever to be ashamed of you. Jesus, I'll make this public this morning. I will not be ashamed of you. In your name I pray. Amen.
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1: SRN News, Thomas Thomason in Washington. The traditional U.S. South Korea military exercises have gotten underway, albeit on a smaller scale than in past years.
2: President Trump taking to his Truth Social page, stating he has instructed Secretary of War Pete Hegseth to substantially reduce the military drills we do with that country. The president saying, based on my very good relationship with Kim Jong-un of North Korea, I am not happy with the fact the U.S. has long ago agreed to participate in joint military exercises with South Korea. These exercises are not only costly, but send a signal that is totally inappropriate and hostile to a country that is, as long as Donald J. Trump has been president, has been unthreatening and respectful.
1: Correspondent Laura Winter says Mr. Trump has also cited South Korea for a lack of support in the Iran war. Mideast negotiator Jared Kushner has wrapped up an hours-long meeting with Israel's prime minister. It came on the heels of a rare sit-down with the Hamas chief in Egypt.
3: It's a meeting that would once have been unthinkable. But the face-to-face talks between Jared Kushner and Khalil al-Haya in Cairo are a sign of just how keen Washington is to see the next phase of the Board of Peace's Gaza deal put into action. Israel has rejected the plan, which would see it withdraw from the Gaza Strip while Hamas would disarm, handing its weapons over to a new governing body. Reports say Jared Kushner called for concrete, verifiable steps from Hamas, adding that Gaza could never be a source of terror.
1: The BBC's Joe Inwood. Days of torrential rain and severe flooding have killed at least seven people in Indiana. A four-year-old boy, three men, and three women lost their lives. On Wall Street this morning, stocks have been mixed. So far, the Dow is down about 203 points, while the Nasdaq is trading 32 points higher, the S&P 7 points in the red. This is SRN News.
4: Our unchanging good news from God's Word this week is in Joel 2:13. And rend your heart and not your garments, and turn unto the Lord your God. For he is gracious and merciful, slow to anger and of great kindness, and repenteth him of the evil. Joel 2:13. That's the good news for this week.
5: Welcome to Johnny Erickson Tada Sharing Hope. Today, Johnny's going to introduce you to her 91-year-old friend, Beverly.
6: You know what? She's my hero. Last year, Beverly realized that her family was right. It was time for her to downsize from her large and spacious home that she and her husband had lived in for so long, her deceased husband. And it was time to check herself into an assisted living center. Now, Beverly handled this transition incredibly well, because she knows she's a citizen of a heavenly home, and God has extended her life, she knows, so that she might tell others of his love, especially all her elderly friends and neighbors. You have never met a godlier saint who loves the word, enjoys people, and has a zest for living. The trouble is, Beverly was not in that living center for a month when she confessed to me, "Johnny, I have never heard so much complaining. I sit down at the dining table to make friends, and people are complaining about the food, the staff, the coffee. It's so hard. That has been the hardest part of my transition here." Now, who would have blamed this 91-year-old woman if she had decided to sequester herself in her room and spend all her time reading her Bible and her Christian biographies? But Beverly knew that God had sent her to this facility to be his witness. And so she started what she called Sunday afternoon reflections, kind of like a simple Bible study in disguise. The first Sunday, just one or two people showed up. So what did they talk about? Well, Beverly chose Psalm 23, and to pique their interest, she shared her childhood story of growing up on her daddy's ranch just southwest of Sacramento. Back in the 1920s, Dry Creek Ranch raised sheep, and her father employed Basque shepherds. One was named Sam, the other Joaquin. And Beverly told the story of how when twin female lambs were born, Sam and Joaquin would always kill the smaller one so that the other could grow stronger, being nurtured by the mother sheep alone. This broke little Beverly's heart. And so she asked her shepherd friends if her mom and her could rescue those little weaker lambs and feed them by hand and raise them in a separate pen. Beverly shared this fascinating story. The people in her little assisted living group, they were on the edges of their seats. Beverly went on to say, "You know, as we cared for those lambs, I noticed that they only came when we would call out to them. Nobody else could call. They didn't answer to anyone else, only me and my mother. We were the only ones who cared for them," she explained. And then she added, "And this is a great illustration of the Gospel of John, where Jesus says that his sheep hear his voice. They listen to Jesus because he cares for them and lays down his life for sheep. I want you to know that now about 30 residents of that retirement center are now attending Beverly's time of Sunday afternoon reflections. She has taught Psalm 23 as a follow-up and how the Good Shepherd gives us rest, refreshes our souls, guides us along paths of right living. He protects and comforts us so that we don't have to fear evil or even death. Oh, friend, may Beverly's life be a testimony to you. Be Christ's ambassador wherever he has placed you, in your home, your place of work, your school, college, in your community, or maybe even in an assisted living center."
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I heard a song growing up, and the words were just wonderful. I didn't really think too much about them as I was just in elementary school, probably at the time, the first few times I heard it. But the idea is astounding. I thought I'd share them with you. The words are, I go to the rock of my salvation. I go to the stone that the builders rejected. I run to the mountain, and the mountain stands by me. The earth all around me is sinking sand, but Christ, on Christ, the solid rock, I stand. When I need a shelter, when I need a friend, I go to the rock. What a wonderful thought. I run to the mountain, and the mountain stands.

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It makes sense that Jesus came to this earth as a king to establish his kingdom. Like a hero monarch, he died so his kingdom would last eternally. But he did not come as an earthly king to set up a physical, political kingdom. He came to set up a much better, much greater, much more expansive kingdom than one

or deserved, you have been given a kingdom. The price of that gift was the suffering and death of the king. But he conquered death so that by grace he could invite you into his royal family.

0: When we've done what we know we ought to do, we don't really deserve any medals.
1: Do you want to be happy today? The Bible says that a happy person finds wisdom and gets understanding. But it warns us that wisdom of this world is foolishness in God's sight. Elizabeth Elliot has spent decades helping women understand the wisdom of the Bible. Welcome to Gateway to Joy. Be challenged to live wisely.
0: You are loved with an everlasting love. That's what the Bible says, and underneath are the everlasting arms. This is your friend, Elizabeth Elliot, talking this week on being a faithful servant. Last week, we read from an old book of instructions written by a butler for household servants. And the reason that I read that very quaint old book was because I felt that those principles have not changed in 170 years. The principles of putting the other person first, thinking of the other person's needs rather than one's own. This week, a faithful servant. I'm going to read first from John 17, verses 7 to 10. Suppose one of you had a servant plowing or looking after the sheep. This is Jesus talking now. Would he say to the servant when he comes in from the field, "Come along now and sit down to eat"? Would he not rather say, "Prepare my supper, get yourself ready, and wait on me while I eat and drink. After that, you may eat and drink"? Would he thank the servant because he did what he was told to do? So you also, when you have done everything you were told to do, should say, "We are unworthy servants. We have only done our duty." Do you think those are hard words? This is Jesus who said these things. When you have done everything you were told to do, say, "We are unworthy servants. We have only done our duty." I think we've gone overboard in our expectations of appreciation. When we've done what we know we ought to do, we don't really deserve any medals. We are unprofitable servants, unworthy servants. My friend Joe Winston, Arlita's husband, some of you heard Arlita on this program, he says we ought to put this up in a very prominent place in our workplace. We are unprofitable servants. We have only done that which was our duty to do. And they are the words of Jesus. It's not easy for the modern mind to accept the idea of servanthood. I think we'd probably all love to have servants. Who doesn't appreciate the luxury of sitting down and being served? It's a good sound when the cart with the beverages comes down the aisle on an airplane. It's always nice when the waitress comes to take our order in a restaurant. It's even better when she brings the order. And when you're looking for something in a department store, how irritated we can get when we can't find a sales lady or a salesperson. They're supposed to be there. They're supposed to be available to serve me. But how do we treat them? How would we wish to be treated? We who call ourselves Christians sometimes find ourselves praying as though we were in charge of things and God were to be at our beck and call. Do I exaggerate? When we examine our prayers, doesn't it sometimes sound as though we're expecting God to serve us, to do what we think God ought to do, instead of putting ourselves humbly under His orders and saying, "Lord, what will you have me to do?" In any situation where we wish God would change things, wouldn't it be better if we simply said to the Lord, "Lord, this is not what I would have chosen, but this is what you have chosen for me. Now, rather than ask you to remove my problem or take me out of this situation or remove that difficult person, Lord, show me how to act in this situation. Teach me what you want me to do." We are His servants, here to do His bidding, faithfully, gladly, courteously, thoroughly, and immediately. Isn't that the way we would want someone to serve us? Faithfully, gladly, courteously, thoroughly, and immediately. But Jesus said, when you've done all of that, you are unprofitable. And yet he calls us also good and faithful. Unprofitable in the sense that we cannot expect to be paid, to be repaid, to be appreciated, to be sung as heroes, to be made over. Why do we expect all of this if we really want to serve the Lord? I had a very angry letter this week from a radio listener. She had done a job as a volunteer, and then they hired somebody to do the same job, and that person was, of course, paid. The lady who wrote to me was extremely upset, angry, she used the word bitter, resentful, because this other person had been paid. Now, those employers had not done her a wrong. She had volunteered to do the job, and they were grateful. But perhaps they couldn't get a volunteer the next time. I don't know what the circumstances were. Or perhaps they felt that now they could afford to pay, or that it was high time that they began paying, and at any rate, it was somebody else that was paid. That lady needs to learn this simple principle. We have not been misused if we volunteer for something and the offer is accepted. And then there's the parable in Matthew 25, verse 14. Again, it will be like a man, he's talking about the kingdom of heaven, it will be like a man going on a journey who called his servants and entrusted his property to them. To one, he gave 5 talents of money. A talent, says the footnote in my Bible, is worth more than $1,000. So to one he gave $5,000, to another $2,000, and to another $1,000, each according to his ability. Then he went on his journey. The man who had received the $5,000 went at once and put his money to work and gained $5,000 more. So also the one with the 2 talents gained 2 more. But the man who had received the 1 talent went off, dug a hole in the ground, and hid his master's money. After a long time, the master of the house returned and settled accounts with them. The man who had received the 5 talents brought the other 5. Master, he said, you entrusted me with 5 talents. See, I have gained 5 more. His master replied, well done, good and faithful servant. You have been faithful with a few things. I will put you in charge of many things. Come and share your master's happiness. The man with the 2 talents also came. Master, he said, you entrusted me with 2 talents. See, I have gained 2 more. His master replied, well done, good and faithful servant. You have been faithful with a few things. I will put you in charge of many things. Come and share your master's happiness. Then the man who had received 1 talent came. Master, he said, I knew that you are a hard man, harvesting where you have not sown and gathering where you have not scattered seed. So I was afraid and went out and hid your talent in the ground. See, here's what belongs to you. His master replied, you wicked, lazy servant. So you knew that I harvest where I have not sown and gather where I have not scattered seed? Well then, you should have put my money on deposit with the bankers, so that when I returned, I would have received it back with interest. Take the talent from him and give it to the one who has 10 talents. For everyone who has will be given more, and he will have an abundance. Whoever does not have even what he has will be taken from him. And throw that worthless servant outside into the darkness, where there will be weeping and gnashing of teeth. The man who had 1 talent and did nothing with it was a worthless servant, not because he had only 1 talent, but because he had not faithfully used that 1 talent that he had been given. The other 2 were called good and faithful, and they were invited to share in the master's happiness. One snowy night last February, my husband and I went to a crisis pregnancy center where I had been asked to do a fundraising banquet for them. And this was up in New Hampshire, in a beautiful area where I used to live, near Franconia. Plymouth, New Hampshire was where the CPC was, Crisis Pregnancy Center. And as they showed me the various aspects of their work, I couldn't help but think of the faithful servant and of Jesus' words in Matthew 25:40, "Inasmuch as you've done it for one of the least of these, my brothers, you've done it for me." Those people were volunteers. They were serving the distressed mothers, the distressed young women about to become mothers. They were there to help them with their pregnancy, to provide shelter, food, clothing, money, jobs, whatever they needed. That, to me, was a moving example of faithful servanthood.
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Is there a better time to sing the praises of the Lord than right now, as our minds are focused on what He has done for us, on all that He has provided? Each and every day His mercies are new. We are reminded of what Job said in the midst of trial. The Lord giveth, the Lord taketh away, but blessed be the name of the Lord. As Joseph said after he was taken prisoner in Egypt and sold into slavery, he said, "You meant it evil against me, but God meant it unto good, to bring it to pass as it is this day, to save many people alive, to save the entirety of a nation."

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I exhort therefore that first of all supplications, prayers, intercessions, and giving of thanks be made for all men, for kings, and for all that are in authority, that we may lead a quiet and peaceable life in all godliness and honesty. For this is good and acceptable in the sight of God our Savior, who will have all men to be saved and to come unto the knowledge of the truth.

0: Before we pray for our nation today, we turn to Romans chapter 12, where Paul calls us to humility, unity, and faithful service. As we read, let's consider how these qualities are needed, not only in our churches and our communities, but throughout our nation. Paul writes, "For I say through the grace given unto me, to every man that is among you, not to think of himself more highly than he ought to think, but to think soberly, according as God hath dealt to every man the measure of faith. For as we have many members in one body, and all members have not the same office, so we being many are one body in Christ, and every one members one of another. Having then gifts differing according to the grace that is given to us, whether prophecy, let us prophesy according to the proportion of faith, or ministry, let us wait on our ministry, or he that teacheth on teaching, or he that exhorteth on exhortation. He that giveth, let him do it with simplicity. He that ruleth, with diligence. He that showeth mercy, with cheerfulness." Romans 12, 3 through 8. Now join me as we go together to the Lord in prayer for our nation. Heavenly Father, we are so thankful today that you have made each of us with a purpose and you've given us a place to serve. Forgive us for the pride that causes us to think more highly of ourselves than we should. Teach us, Lord, to see ourselves with humility, to exercise sober judgment in our dealings, and to express our gratitude for the grace that you've given. Lord, our nation often is divided by pride, ambition, suspicion, and self-interest. We ask, Lord, that you would help us to remember that we need one another. Our communities depend upon people with different gifts, different responsibilities, different experiences, working together for the common good. So give humility to those who lead us. Keep them from using their positions for personal gain or praise or power. Help our elected officials, our judges, our educators, business leaders, and community servants all to recognize the weight of their responsibilities and to carry them out with wisdom and integrity. Bless parents who care for their families faithfully. Bless teachers who instruct children selflessly. Bless first responders who protect our communities. Bless healthcare workers who care for the sick and all who use their abilities to help others. May they serve faithfully, not for applause, but because their work matters. Help every believer throughout this nation to use the gifts that you've given us in a manner that pleases you. Give courage to those who speak your truth, and generosity to those who give. Give diligence to those who lead. Give compassion to those who see the needs of others. Keep us from comparing ourselves with each other or despising the work that you've given someone else to do. Father, make us to be a people who serve rather than demand to be served. Instead of constantly competing for the best, teach us mutual cooperation. Replace our pride with humility and our selfish ambitions with a desire to seek the good of our neighbors. Teach us to value every person and to recognize that no gift, no role or act of faithfulness is insignificant in your sight. May our communities reflect the unity and purpose described in your word. Use your people to bring wisdom, compassion, truth, and hope to our nation. We ask these things in the name of Jesus Christ, our Lord and our Savior. Amen.
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2: With SRN News, I'm Bob Agnew in Washington. Hurricane Lala weakened on Sunday to a tropical storm after raking Hawaii without making landfall. Governor Josh Green said no one is believed to have died when about 100 homes were swept off their foundations on the Big Island. There was a search and rescue operation underway. Paramedics had to be rescued after their vehicles were swept away by the floodwaters. Hawaii County Mayor Kima Alameda says the good news is tropical storm Lala appears to have caused no deaths anywhere.
3: Now 65,000 people don't have electric. I mean, all of this devastation. And right now, there's no reports of storm-related fatalities. And we pray that remains true.
2: The Trump administration is applauding Border Patrol as some amazing statistics have been released.
4: White House Press Secretary Caroline Leavitt taking to her Truth Social page, alerting to the incredible numbers at our southern border with Mexico. She writes, daily apprehensions at the border are down 94% compared to former President Joe Biden's administration and are at the lowest level seen in 30 years.
2: That is Laura Winters reporting. Futures were mixed ahead of a big week on Wall Street for major retailers.
5: The S&P 500 edged 0.1% higher Monday, while the Dow Jones Industrial Average futures slipped 0.2%. NASDAQ futures gained 0.5%. U.S. stocks hit an all-time high last week, despite some recent downbeat data about jobs and, most notably last week, retail spending. Americans unexpectedly pulled back on retail spending in July by the biggest amount in more than a year.
2: That is Bernie Bennett reporting. There appears to be bipartisan support on Capitol Hill for getting rid of daylight saving time. President Trump supports keeping the time across the country the same all year long. On his Truth Social page, the president writes, quote, people are sick and tired of having to change their clocks twice a year. He calls it a foolish and inconvenient habit. This is
6: our unchanging good news from God's Word this week. Is in Joel 2:13. And rend your heart and not your garments, and turn unto the Lord your God, for he is gracious and merciful, slow to anger and of great kindness, and repenteth him of the evil. Joel 2:13. That's the good news for this week.

ears. They looked unto him and were enlightened, and their faces were not ashamed. This poor man cried, and the Lord heard him and saved him out of all his troubles.

0: From the studios of the Bible Broadcasting Network, we present Christian Classics, reading from a book that has influenced the lives of many people. Our narrator is Lynn Brooks.
1: Today I'll be reading chapter 20 from the book In the Arena. It was about noon, so I got the address of the real estate company and proceeded downstairs. The registry clerk was a woman and very pleasant. "Oh, your real estate office is just a couple of blocks away, and since we are right downtown, restaurants are plentiful. Woolworth has a good lunch counter, too, and it is only two blocks away." So I started out in Dallas. After a sandwich and coffee at Woolworth, I was ready for real estate. I was perfectly sure God was going to get us that house. But how he was to do it would just be a thrilling adventure. With this confidence, I made myself known to the real estate people. A sandy-haired, middle-aged salesman was put in charge of me. "You are very lucky, Mrs. Coon," he said. "To get any kind of a low-priced place in Dallas, even without stipulations of any kind, is almost impossible. Of course, you haven't got this place yet, but it answers your desires perfectly. It is a five-room cottage with a screened-in back porch. It is within walking distance of the seminary and also of a high school. It is a fenced-in backyard and is only half a block from the grocery and meat markets. And I think you can buy it for $4,500. The one snag is your stipulation that you get possession by July 28th. The present owner has bought another place where he wishes to combine his business and home under the one roof, but he cannot get possession of it that soon, I fear. I will take you out there now, however, and we will talk with them." You can imagine how eager I felt as we drove up to 1718 Ripley Street. Needs paint. John won't like its present appearance, I thought to myself. But it was in a surprisingly quiet neighborhood. Across the street was a small park, and the next-door houses were not too close. It had a long, covered front porch, with a baby gate already in. The owners were Christians and easy to talk to. I explained our purpose in coming to Dallas and added that if we could not get possession when we needed it, it would be useless to buy. "Well," the owners said, "we might go and live with our daughter for a month or so. We will give you an answer tomorrow." The third day after I arrived in Dallas, the cottage was ours, money paid, deed signed, and it stipulated possession by July 28th. I felt I must go and tell the YWCA secretary. "I just thought I'd like to tell you," I said, "that I have a cottage already, bought and paid for. It meets all the stipulations and conforms to all we had wanted in addition." She fell back in her chair and went limp, staring at me. Then as my truthfulness penetrated her understanding, she sat up straight and gasped, "Mrs. Coon, you renew my faith in God." It had renewed mine, too. That is the outcome of all God's platforms. The platform of taut nerves. He allowed them to stretch and stretch and stretch, but not to snap. And when the time came that he said, "Enough," he had planned this lovely thing for us. Now, no chastening for the present seemeth to be joyous, but grievous. Nevertheless, afterward. God's afterwards. If they are so delightful on earth, what will the afterward in heaven be? No millionaire furnishing his mansion had half the fun I did furnishing my cottage. Of course, most things I had to buy secondhand. I procured a map of Dallas from the real estate office, purchased the early morning newspaper, looked up advertisements of secondhand things, noted what I wanted, and started off in pursuit. I had no responsibilities, no time schedule to hurry me, no baby depending on my quick return, no pressure of any kind. I'd asked the Lord for a piano, an icebox, and an electric washing machine in addition to necessities, and he gave them all. Long nights of uninterrupted sleep renewed me. By the time 3 weeks had passed, I was longing for my family to come, and oh, the joyous day when I welcomed them to the cottage which God had so wonderfully given us. Of Dallas days, being together in our own wee place was the outstanding joy. Next to that, for me, were the young people from the seminary who began to come to us. It began with John handing me an invitation one day to students' wives' prayer meeting. "You are a student's wife now," he said with a grin, so I gladly went. Of course, I was the only middle-aged person present, and the bevy of lovely young womanhood that gathered for prayer simply thrilled me. Many were earning money to put their husbands through seminary. Others were young mothers and homekeepers. All were the Lord's children and eager to have his best for themselves and their beloved partners. We took turns in leading with a short message, and it was a joy to hear them pass on blessings from his word. I especially enjoyed the fact that I was received at first as only another unit in the group. But the fateful evening came when a newcomer recognized me as the author of Precious Things of the Lasting Hills, and I was hauled out of my prized obscurity and put on the inevitable pedestal of an author. How I did love those girls. Even their cultural charm meant something to me. I really had to laugh at myself. I so enjoyed their beauty, their grace of movement, the refined good taste in their dress, and so on. The primitive tribes, of course, although they developed spiritually and mentally, are still crude and uncouth in their social habits. Something within me had long been starved for the refined beauty of my own kind, such as these girls showed with every movement, and I drank it all in eagerly. Knowing the wives led to knowing the husbands, and often vice versa, as John brought in fellow students for a chat or a cup of tea, and then I found out who the wife was. And but a short time after seminary began, we were having a small group come to our home every Friday night for Bible study and prayer. As I look back on them now, every single couple of that group reached the foreign field. Italy, Switzerland, Formosa, China, the border of Nepal, the border of Afghanistan, have felt the touch of Christ through those lives. That was a real gift from God, which has permanently enriched us. John had expected a full year at Dallas Theological Seminary, but the atom bomb changed many plans. The war ended. The State Department began to issue passports to China once more. The country was still too torn up for women and children to return safely, but the China Inland Mission sent out a letter asking the superintendents to go back to China 1 year ahead of their families. So we had to face it. From the beginning, the motto of our married life has been, God first. And every now and again we are challenged with it anew. It is our joy to reproclaim it. So this time there was no argument. The Lord gave us 2 Corinthians 4:12, so then death worketh in us, but life in you. We felt it meant death, in the sense of breaking up our family life, that the lease you might gain spiritually. So John sailed for China in January 1946. I was grateful for the extra year with Catherine. This is a discussion of platforms, not really a record of family life, but I was continually grateful for the way God had fathered and mothered her in the years we had been forced apart, and very grateful for her loving companionship and help in the almost 2 years we were together. When it came to leaving Dallas, the Lord again worked wonderfully. I wanted to sell the house as it stood, furniture and all. One day, an elderly married couple knocked at our door. They had heard we were thinking to sell and asked how much I wanted. I said, $6,100. And they paid the full amount in cash. So the Lord had given us a home of our own, practically rent-free, and money enough to pay our way back to Pennsylvania. The taut nerves were relaxed by the time the return to China had come. The platform of taut nerves is not without its own kind of suffering. It may be he has to allow us to get so desperate that we will be willing to attempt the impossible with him before he sends us relaxation. Whatever the reason for his allowing those circumstances, it is also a place where his fellowship is found. It is a place where his power will be manifested, and the end of it is that we will know him better. You renew my faith in God will be the testimony of onlookers. Shadows and shine art thou, dear Lord, to me. Pillar of cloud and fire, I follow thee. What though the way is long, in thee my heart is strong. Thou art my joy, my song. Praise, praise to thee. Amy Carmichael. Back to China on a slow, small freighter we traveled, Danny and I. Catherine we left in Philadelphia with the dear Sutherlands.
2: Promise me not to cry, sister,
1: shouted the small 3-year-old brother, alarmed at her tearful face as the train pulled out of the station.
2: Promise me not to cry.
1: We sailed from Houston. There had been a longshoreman strike, and ships were still scarce, so we had no choice. The Joseph Lee had no railings and took 46 days to make the passage. Miss Ruth Nowak of our mission traveled with us, and the only other passengers were a young mother and two children. Mrs. Dorothy Greenwood was going to join her aviator husband in Shanghai. Our cargo was kerosene and cotton. Some of the crew wanted to back out when they heard it, but this was one reason the old boilers were not pushed very hard, making our passage leisurely. Ruth was a great blessing to all of us. She proved an enchanting storyteller to the children and was so unselfish in helping us mothers. We began to have Sunday school, and Mrs. Greenwood asked if we could not have it every day. We did, and had Bible study with her, none of us realizing how God had tenderly arranged that she might learn to know him before impending tragedy struck her. The day before we landed, the door of my cabin was thrown open, and in dashed beautiful Dorothy Greenwood, screaming and weeping. She had just heard over her radio that her husband had been killed when his airplane crashed on Christmas Day. It was our sad privilege to care for her. I'd expected John to meet us at the Shanghai wharf, but he had been delayed, so Danny and I, arriving in the big CIM compound in bitter cold weather, had to wait. John had been touring the province of Yunnan in a survey of the tribes and had not been able to get back to civilization when he had hoped. Lucius was with him. Jim Greenwood's crash was followed by a similar catastrophe in which Mrs. Meller of the CIM and her three children were killed. Little Peter Meller had been playing with Danny only the day before, so it brought it acutely home to us. In both cases, the fault was not the pilots, but the careless preparation of the plane. Generalissimo Chang ordered all planes grounded for an investigation, and our wait in Shanghai was prolonged. The bridges, which had been blown up by the Japanese, were still not repaired, so transportation into the far interior was a real problem. When John finally did arrive, the matter was discussed carefully. It was decided that John and Eric Cox drive the baggage of several families, Coons included, in a truck, and that Danny and I go by air. The men would have to drive across China with broken roads, half-mended bridges, and other dangers. It would be too hard a trip for a woman and child. Eventually, Danny and I obtained space in an army freighter, a flying fortress, and it was wonderful to arrive in balmy Yunnan after the bleak cold of Shanghai. In Kunming, we had to wait for John in the truck, but while there, we had a memorable reunion with Lucius. Eva had left in Taili with Mrs. Dr. Watson. When the Watsons left for furlough, Eva entered Taili Hospital to train as a nurse. We would see her as we passed through. In returning to China this time, the one thing I had feared was travel on the Burma Road. Yet that term, the only time I had to make a long trip on it, was with my dear husband as driver. From Kunming to Peoshan, we rode on the truck, and for the first and only time, I thoroughly enjoyed the Burma Road. I once heard Mrs. Ruth Stahl say that the dangers she had feared when she went to South America never met her, but dangers far worse awaited her. I had to smile, remembering my last term in China when this had happened also to me, so it does no good to imagine the evils that await us. And for the unimagined ones, the Lord is sufficient, so let us be at peace. At Taili, we met Eva. She pleaded with tears to be allowed to go back to Lizuland with us. But, my dear, you have only a year and a half left, and you will graduate. If you leave now, you get no credit whatever.
3: I don't care about credits or certificates. I am happy just to be with you and Ma Pa and Danny.
1: If it had not been for my stern lessons in 1942 about inordinate affections, I would have been tempted to take her with us. I would sorely need help such as hers in the days ahead. But those lessons had left scars which protected Eva from my possessiveness, and though she did not see it then, I'm sure she has been grateful many times since. Our dear little Eva. She is behind the bamboo curtain now, and we never hear of her. The last word was that she was trying to get permission to study to be a doctor. So I'm sure she understands now why we let her cry in 1947. Today on Christian Classics, we have been reading from the book In the Arena by Isabel Kuhn, published by Moody Press.
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1: At the halfway point of the 1914 Major League Baseball season, the Boston Braves were in last place, a familiar position for the past decade. They played in an old wooden 10,000-seat ballpark that they rarely filled with fans. Then everything changed. From July 4th to October 6th, the Miracle Braves went an incredible 68-19. Suddenly, fans were coming and they outgrew their ballpark. The neighboring Red Sox graciously allowed them to finish the season at the larger Fenway Park. Those Braves went on to their first World Series and swept the powerful Philadelphia Athletics in four games. The growth of the fan base and success on the ball field led the Braves to build a new ballpark, and in August of 1915, they moved into Braves Field, then the largest ballpark in baseball. Sometimes growth creates greater needs, but also greater opportunities. When Dr. Lowell Davies sat in BBN's first studio in Norfolk, Virginia, he could not have imagined what God would do. Over the next 55 years, BBN grew to more than 200 stations. 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
3: With SRN News, I'm Bob Agnew. In Washington, officials in Hawaii are breathing a big sigh of relief today. First, that Hurricane Lola, downgraded now to a tropical storm, did not make landfall over the weekend, and even more so that the storm caused no known deaths, despite the fact it did cause some severe damage. Hawaii County Fire Chief Daniel Volpe.
4: We continue to operate. Currently, there's some communities that are isolated. We continue to continue search and rescue missions throughout those communities, and we'll continue to do until we have clear that every area has been searched. At this time, we have no additional reports of anyone missing.
3: Officials say Lola's heavy rains and winds were strong enough to sweep about 100 homes off their foundations on the Big Island. South Korea now hoping for the resumption of diplomacy between the U.S. and North Korea to ease animosities on the Korean Peninsula. That comes after President Trump posted on social media about U.S. military exercises with South Korea.
5: U.S. President Donald Trump has ordered the Pentagon to scale back annual joint military exercises with South Korea. In a social media post on Sunday, Trump said that the exercises, the latest of which began on Monday, are not only costly, but send a signal that is totally inappropriate and hostile to North Korea, which he said has been unthreatening and respectful during his time in the White House. He also said that South Korea had declined to help with the U.S.'s war against Iran.
3: That is correspondent Luke Garrett reporting. One Texas congressman is supporting an effort to remove local officials from office. Here's correspondent Willie Nelson.
6: Republican Congressman Keith Self is backing a petition to recall McKinney City Council members who approved a large new Islamic center. Self had previously urged the council to reject the project. Petition organizers say the vote reflects a broader loss of confidence in the officials' priorities and representation of residents. The move comes as Texas Republicans continue pushing back against what they see as a growing Islamic influence in public spaces. Willie Nelson, Washington.
3: And this is SRN News.
7: Our unchanging good news from God's Word this week is in Joel 2:13. And rend your heart and not your garments, and turn unto the Lord your God, for he is gracious and merciful, slow to anger and of great kindness, and repenteth him of the evil. Joel chapter 2, verse 13. That's the good news for this week.

Oh, how many problems of this world would be fixed if we simply longed for Jesus the way that he longs for his children, the way that he already has shown his longing by sending his only son on this earth to die a death that was unnecessary. He lived a perfect life. He did not deserve that. If anybody would be able to say that they were unjustly dealt with, it would be him. But he did not complain. He did not gripe. He simply accepted the will of the Father. He was praying. He was in communion with him each step of the way. He said, "Father, if there be another path that I can take, let your will be done. Let this cup pass from me, but nevertheless, not my will, but thine be done." If this was all of our attitudes as Christians, as followers of Jesus Christ, I wonder how quickly this world could change.

0: Welcome to the BBN Family Altar Prayer Time here on the Bible Broadcasting Network. Friend, why do we pray? Well, with such an important question, there's hardly an answer that we could come up with in just a few words. But essentially, to talk with God, to have a relationship with Him, to have communication. Because that wasn't always the case. You would go to the temple, you would sacrifice for your sins, you would repent, you would atone, and then Jesus Christ tore that divide in two, with that temple veil split right down the middle, and now we can come boldly unto the throne of grace, as a child of God, as one of His own. You are invited to join this wonderful act from wherever you are in just a few minutes. But first, we'll hear a short devotional from BBN's very own David Wyatt. David.
1: Hear, ye children, the instruction of a father, and attend to no understanding. For I give you good doctrine. Forsake ye not my law. For I was my father's son, tender and only beloved in the sight of my mother. He taught me also and said unto me, Let thine heart retain my words, keep my commandments and live. Proverbs 4:1-4. There's no portion of God's word that's not profitable for us and to us, and this fourth chapter of Proverbs is no exception. We who know Christ have the special blessing of seeing all of Scripture through the joyous lens of Christ Himself. All of Scripture is seen in its royal beauty and as it was meant to be when seen through the reality of Christ. He's the fullness and fulfillment of all Scripture. We want to take a few of our times together as we prepare our hearts for prayer and praise to look at this fourth chapter of Proverbs for truths that point our hearts to Christ. The Proverbs are a unique writing in many ways, one of these ways being that it can be taken verse by verse so that we can see gems of truth in each one. Even so, there are also truths for us to glean from the entire chapter as well. Solomon's the human writer of this chapter, and under divine inspiration, he shows some good, sound doctrine for us to live by. We need to always remember that this is to be seen in light of Christ to get full understanding. It's not that we receive life through keeping of commands, but that because we have life in Christ, we live abundantly through His truth. We also receive some precious insight as we look at how Solomon wrote in verse 3, For I was my father's son, tender and only beloved in the sight of my mother. Now, obviously, his mother, Bathsheba, had a tender and special love for her son. Now, David loved Solomon as well, of course, but Bathsheba's love was intimate and dear to both him and her. It was a godly and holy love, one that was sweet and pure as a mother's love for her beloved son should be, though neither were perfect. We see some valuable insight here also for our spiritual life as we look in the New Testament. Paul told his beloved Thessalonian brothers and sisters in Christ that he had loved them with both a motherly and fatherly love. He had dealt with them in both the aspects of a father's love and guidance, as well as a mother's warm and tender care. 1 Thessalonians 2:7-11 says, But we were gentle among you, even as a nurse or a nursing mother cherisheth her children. So being affectionately desirous of you, we were willing to have imparted unto you not the gospel of God only, but also our own souls, because you were dear unto us. For you remember, brethren, our labor and travail, for laboring night and day, because we would not be chargeable unto any of you. We preached unto you the gospel of God. Your witnesses and God also, how holily and justly and unblameably we behaved ourselves among you that believe, as you know how we exhorted and comforted and charged every one of you as a father doth his children. Well, in closing, once again we see the overall context of the chapter is wisdom and how we must cling to it with utmost care. In verse 7, He said, wisdom is the principal thing, therefore get wisdom, and with all thy getting, get understanding. Well, as believers today, we have the wonderful joy of knowing that true wisdom is ours in Christ. The Word of God, both living and written, are the joy and rejoicing of our hearts, and should be regarded and guarded as such above all else. What great truths we have to hold in our hearts and live out to embrace others in this great text. Well, let's close for now and rejoin our waiting BBN announcer as we begin sharing our hearts with our God in the BBN Family Altar Prayer Time.
2: David, thank you for those words. And now, friend, would you join me in lifting up these prayer requests to our Heavenly Father? Would you pray for a gentleman who is struggling with difficulties related to his recent diagnosis of cancer?

Would you pray for a young daughter who was diagnosed with sleep apnea, that she would be able to get into a good sleep schedule?

remember a husband as he is struggling with Alzheimer's, and also pray for his wife who is caring for him.

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And now, friend, would you join me in lifting all these together in prayer? Our Heavenly Father, we come before you today grateful of that which you have made this new day. Help us to remember what is in your word, to rejoice and be glad in it, to give us your strength to face unknown challenges through the day. You are the lamp to our feet, the light to our path. Lord, help us to go to your word before any challenges we face, not as a reaction, but as preparation, as a plan for the battle that will take place before us. Lord, we know we must fight in this war, but we are so grateful we know who holds the victory. Help us to share the hope we find in you, the joy of your salvation, and the unmatched love we find in you. We do pray all of this in your holy name. Amen.

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Well, you can do that on BBN's On Demand feature. We have almost 20 different programs available up to the past week that it aired. 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

0: Well, the morning hours have flown by once again, friend. We all do live the same 24 hours in a day. But what will you do with the rest of them? A thought I'll leave you with as we change out here in the music room. Thank you so much for joining me here at the Bible Broadcasting Network. And until next time, my name is Bennett Roberts, and God bless.
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2: With SRN News, I'm Bob Agnew in Washington. The White House is ordering a major reduction in military drills with a key ally. Here's correspondent Willie Nelson.
3: President Trump has directed the military to substantially reduce joint exercises with South Korea. The president said the annual drill sent a hostile signal to North Korea and noted his good relationship with Kim Jong-un. Trump also cited South Korea's refusal to join the U.S. effort regarding Iran. The order comes just as the large annual drills were set to begin. Willie Nelson, Washington.
2: Also on SRNNews.com, the cleanup continues today on Hawaii's Big Island after a close rush with Hurricane Lala over the weekend. The storm did not make landfall nor cause any deaths, but it is blamed for sweeping about 100 homes off of their foundations. Lala weakened on Sunday to a tropical storm. Lawmakers from both parties appear to be embracing the idea of ending daylight saving time.
4: President Trump supports keeping the time across the country the same all year long. On his Truth Social page, the president writes, "People are sick and tired of having to change their clocks twice a year. It is foolish, inconvenient, and in some cases, very costly."
2: That is correspondent Laura Winters reporting. U.S. stocks been hanging near their record highs in early trading, even though at the moment all the major indexes are down.
5: I'm Alex Vega, and this is Markets in a Minute. U.S. stocks are drifting near their record highs on Wall Street. The S&P 500 slipped 0.1% in the first hour of trading Monday. It remains near its all-time high set on Thursday. The Dow dropped 174 points. That's about 0.3%. And the Nasdaq Composite was essentially flat. Oil prices are edging higher, helping push up Treasury yields. The yield on the 10-year Treasury rose to 4.7%. Wall Street has run to records in large part because profits are booming for big U.S. companies. Still to come this week are earning reports from big retailers including Home Depot, Target, and Walmart. I'm Alex Vega.
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6: 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"And rend your heart and not your garments, and turn unto the Lord your God. 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

In 1 hour, we continue our journey in the book of Isaiah on today's Daily Bible Reading. Alexander Scorby is the narrator. I'm Stephen Brown, at your service, serving the Lord here in the music room for a Monday afternoon. 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

Say, do you have assurance of your salvation today? And if not, do you know where you can find it? In the Word of God. We must never trust in feelings, for they may be deceptive. There's no mistake. God's Word is true. All who come to Him in faith believing have the certain promise of sins forgiven and life everlasting. You see, eternal life is found in Jesus Christ.

0: Hey, how's that home building project going? Let BBN help you as you build a strong family to the glory of God. Welcome to Building Blocks for the Family. Have you thought about the stages of marriage and the games we play? Our guest today is Mark Lee. He has some thoughts on the stages of marriage. His message, three of a kind. Here's Mark Lee.
1: Life really is a game. We make fun of it. Don't play games with me, we say. When, as a matter of fact, we're all playing games. It's simply a difference between a game of reality and a game that is, to a certain degree, fake. I suppose that's a harsh word. A game that is about a game. Monopoly is a game about a game. It's a game in which you buy and sell. And by the way, studies show that people who are used to buying and selling property do better in playing Monopoly than people who do not buy and sell property. It's a game about a game. It's a game about the game of life. I am told that persons who understand life better play chess better than those who do not. And by the way, we can continue that. I used Samson yesterday. Our time ran out, so I couldn't talk to you about the tensions, the games that he was playing between himself and his wife, between himself and the people. And ultimately, if we had read the whole passage about Samson, because I think he's our best illustration of people who really lose in their perception of playing out the game of life. He is something like an Olympic champion, because he certainly could have been an Olympic champion, who stops and plays jacks in the middle of the event. And there's a very real sense in which we do the same thing. It utterly amazes me that I can watch TV and see the news, and here are some people who get so angry that they actually end up in a riot over a soccer game that actually may cause the death of several people in the group that is watching, the great mass of people who may be watching that game, just over what's going to happen to that ball and those two different teams that are before them. And yet we can take so casually in the game of life the losing of ourselves, the losing of our marriages, the losing perhaps even of our country, because there are so many games that must be played out. The game of politics must be played out. I was in Washington, D.C. recently, and there are some great Christians in Washington, as Jay pointed out last night. Not long ago, we only had Walter Judd and a few others. Now we have a lot of them. And when you talk to Mark Hatfield and you ask him what is the greatest disappointment he's had in public life, here's a fine Christian man who served as governor of, he was first of all a professor at Willamette University and then served as governor of Oregon, and now for three terms, I believe, perhaps maybe four, three, I believe, he has been senator from the state of Oregon. His greatest disappointment is the cruelty with which Christians write to him. It utterly amazes me, as the president of an institution, that people who call themselves Christians can write some of the virulent stuff that they write. They have no real understanding of the game. They have no real perception that there are a great many people with a great many points of view, and they're trying to live it out as best they can. And you have to adapt to that, understand that. It was so well demonstrated last night how our perception of God can cause us to do some things, sometimes ultimately, that may be cruel. And I'll be talking about that either tomorrow or the next day, the game of religion, even among those of us who call ourselves evangelical. I want to talk about three of a kind. Now, as I suggested to you yesterday, there are four kinds of games. The lowest kind of game, as I perceive it, is a game of chance. In other words, you are involved, and it's just chance that your number comes up. It's just chance that the arrow comes around and points to you. There is no virtue in the what you've done to achieve this. Chance then moves to the next level of the game, and that is fantasy. So by a process of fantasy, I can figure out where I belong, what I want to do. Ultimately, that fantasy, if it becomes realistic, can be turned into a vision. And without a vision, the people will perish. The whole business of vision is playing out in a very serious way the game of spiritual life. And a great many people have no concept of vision for their lives, vision for their families. They have hopes, they have wishes, they have all of these secondary things that reduces the game to the sandlot. It isn't even amateur, much less professional. Many of us never really see that in this game. And then we move from the business of fantasy in the game to the business of skill, real skill. And when you see someone do something with skill, it impresses you, even if you're not involved, let us say in this case with sports. I want to differentiate sports and all of these other things from gamesmanship, which I would spell with a capital G, because we are all playing the game. You may not like it, but you're playing the game, and you may not be playing it well. I would think that we would want to play it well. Therefore, we want to play it with skill. Now, the only way you're going to play it with skill is to learn the rules and then practice them. Practice them. Practice them. And by practicing the rules, you will ultimately hone the skill. I've been married 42 years, and my wife and I practice the skills of marriage. It seems to me entirely appropriate. And then finally, you get to the last one, which is a favorite one in the Bible, and that is modeling. Be ye followers of me as I am of Christ. That is the story of a game. And the game that Paul is playing, he even describes some of the rules of the game. He's sitting there and eating meat, and the man next to him is converted, but at the same time is an infant Christian. He looks at Paul and he says, that meat has been offered to idols. Now, Paul knows that the truth of the matter is that idol is simply a piece of wood. That's all that it is. It may be a carved piece of wood, but it's a piece of wood. And any meat offered to that piece of wood is not contaminated. No matter what this man thinks, no matter what anyone else thinks, that meat is not contaminated because cause and effect is not in place, and there is no way in that piece of wood has affected that meat. In fact, that meat may be the best meat to eat simply because the person that offered it to his idol believed in the idol, therefore offered the best meat. And the lesser meat was sold in the marketplace. So now if Paul's going to eat this piece of meat, he's probably eating the best meat for which he's given thanks. And if he's given thanks to God for it, who is to gainsay it? But Paul says, I'll play the game. I will not eat meat as long as the world stands. Not because the meat is bad, not because it's told the truth, but because in the game, part of the game is this weak brother doesn't understand. Therefore, I will adapt to him. If you and I should go out running, given my age and anatomical disadvantage, if we would start running, and you're the faster runner, which I would be willing to bet on, if you're the faster runner, you're going to have to come back to me. I can't catch you. See, a lot of times we forget that. One of the things that goes wrong in the game of marriage is that this person in the marriage, husband or wife, with the other person in the marriage, says, now I know that I'm right. I know that I'm better. I know that this is better than she's doing it, he's doing it. And anyone analyzing it would have to say, that's right. So then you get this kind of superiority, therefore he or she ought to come on and catch up with me. Maybe he can't. Maybe she can't. We have forgotten that the game is that the stronger yields to the weaker. Most of us are standing up there in judgmentalism with the idea that if she can't keep up, drop her. If he can't keep up, drop him. If he doesn't believe what I believe and what I believe is superior, and you may even prove that it's superior, Drop them. This is exactly the opposite of Scripture. Even in your religious faith, and I'll talk about that tomorrow, if you understand 1 Corinthians 7, we'll talk about that. Now, I want to talk about a little idiom that comes out of chance, three of a kind. I am told by people who play cards, I don't play cards, I believe that there's so much to the game that I don't have to play games of chance, even though chance is still a part of your life if there's such a thing as chance. Chance for the human being simply means I can't describe it, I can't anticipate it. I know there are going to be some accidents in life, and not all of the accidents are bad. Some of the accidents you have in life are good. In fact, most of the accidents we have in life are probably good. We happen to be in that place when that job was available. We happen to be there when the person we married was met there, and so on. There are a lot of things that, humanly speaking, I'm not talking about spiritually speaking, because so much of that we don't understand. If we had time, we'd take Deuteronomy 29 and 30 to explain it. But as far as we're concerned, since we can't give the answers and we don't know the causes, we say they're chance. For us, they are. If you want to use another word, use the word accident. The reason why we don't like the word accident is simply because it usually has a negative connotation. But many accidents are very pleasant indeed. And we need to understand that. So we call it chance. Now, in one of the games of chance, which is cards, I understand that if you have three of a kind, you bet on it. If you have three of a kind, you stay with it. If you have three of a kind, most of the time, you'll win. But three of a kind, you'll win. Now, I want to talk about three of a kind. Every marriage has three of a kind in it. Unless it's a marriage that comes different than the pattern in this sense. For example, persons who marry later in life may not go through quite what I'm going to suggest to you, although I rather think that even they do to a degree. Or persons very much older have been bereft and now marry perhaps a widow or widower. They may not go through it either because they're smart enough to know that they've been through it and they don't want to go through that again. But as a matter of fact, for most of our marriages, there are three marriages in it. Now, I want to talk about that. I want to talk to you from Genesis, and I want to talk to you, if you'll turn in your Bibles to chapter 12. Chapter 12 begins the story of the patriarchs. A huge section is given to the first of the patriarchs, Abram. So turn to chapter 12. I may read a phrase or two as we go along, but for the next 12 chapters, you have something very striking. You need to remember that the Bible is really basically written in the idiom of the family. Genesis is written in the idiom of six families. Adam and Eve, Noah and his family, Abraham, Isaac, Jacob, and Joseph. If you lifted everything out of Genesis that has to do with those six families, you wouldn't have anything left. You'd have a few things left, but nothing that would make any sense to you. In other words, the idiom that the Lord loves to use in both the Old Testament and the New is the family. That ought to be very striking to us. Remember, there was only one institution established in the perfect garden, and that was the family. Not the church, not government, not education, not business, one institution. And that one institution was a family. If I were the enemy of the souls of men, and anyone would say to me, what would your strategy be to somehow destroy these creatures of God? My answer would be, without any thought further, destroy the family. Whatever you can do to split the family, whatever you can do to split mother and father, whatever you can do to split children from parents, whatever you can do to split the generations from grandma and grandpa all the way through to the baby of the third or the fourth generation, that's what I would do. For example, Christians ought to be upset about homosexuality, not because of the exotic practices of homosexuals, but because homosexuality is an frontal attack on the family. That's a reason. You see, heterosexuals have interesting kinds of things to do as well. And sin is sin in any kind of context. It amazes me that most of us talk about homosexuality relative to certain kinds of practices, even carrying over to the horrors of the diseases that have grown out of that experience, or those kinds of experiences. When, as a matter of fact, the great sin of homosexuality is, God, you made a mistake when you made that other half of the human race that belongs to the other sex. You see, this is a direct attack on God. This is as an irreverent statement as you can possibly make. And that is, when you made a man and you made a woman and the two need each other so desperately to fulfill each other, and ultimately that these two shall be one flesh, and that these two shall comfort one another. When God did that, and if time permitted, I would follow that through. Most people don't understand that. You see, as Adam walked alone for the short time before Eve came, he saw the relationship of animals. Sometimes, even in the theology, Adam didn't know what it was to have this intimacy. Oh, yes, he did. He saw it. He saw it in nature. He saw them being fruitful and multiplying. He saw what the nesting concept was, and he was lonely. And so God fulfills this, you see, in Adam, and then from then on, anything that you can do from homosexuality, which becomes the worst, not because of the illicit practices, because of the immoral practices, because you can be immoral in any relationship. You really can. The point is that it says, God, you made a mistake in the creation. You made a mistake. You made a mistake. Because after all, why couldn't you made all men, all women, and found some other way to reproduce them? And somehow we need to perceive that and get the God of the Scriptures and his methodology. Now, with that in mind, permit me just to leaf through without reading too much. I'll just make some suggestions. But have your Bible open just for these few moments at the beginning. In chapter 12, Abram and Sarai are introduced. Immediately you have a sad story about them once they are coming into the land, and then they go into Egypt, and he lies about the fact, playing the game the wrong way. Say, you're my sister, and after all you are, because we had the same father. She was his half-sister, but the moment that she becomes his wife, the former status is lost. And he knows that. Sarai knows that. And it turns out, as oftentimes is the case, where the pagan ends up preaching to the believer. And this happens from time to time. Ultimately, it becomes something that gives you pain and sorrow. When Peter, standing at the fire, is challenged, your speech betrayeth you. And here would be an ideal time for him to identify. And he fails to identify. Why? He doesn't want to play the game. And in many instances, we don't want to play the game. In a sense, Abram wants to play the game of the Egyptians, not the game that God gives him to play between he and his wife. And so it goes through. And you have the story, the marvelous story of Abram and Sarai, and later Abraham and Sarah. And I imagine, as you read it through, you're struck by the fact that most of the things that are told to you about Abram and Sarai, and later Abraham and Sarah, and the others, are almost all negative. Why didn't God, by the Holy Spirit, give us more positive models? I suggested to you yesterday, and that is, we seem to learn more by dead negative models and living affirmative models. The Lord knew what he was doing. We say we want things affirmatively. We end up really asking for them negatively. Why did God put the commandments in negatives? Why did he say, thou shalt not tell a fib? Thou shalt not bear false witness. Why didn't he simply say, always tell the truth? That's the way we Americans would like it. But you see, as a matter of fact, for some reason, we understand the negatives. We seem to have grave difficulty understanding the affirmations. Now, we ought to become affirmative, and I think the Scripture tells us so. But as a matter of fact, as you leaf through the Scripture, you don't have the story of a single happy marriage in all that Bible. There isn't a one. You do not have one. If you have one, you tell me where it is. Now, I believe they were happy marriages. I even believe that Abram and Sarah had a happy marriage, but you don't have the story of it. Don't forget every word that I said. I didn't say there weren't any happy marriages. I said you don't have the stories of any happy marriages. Why God didn't give us one chapter about Aquila and Priscilla is beyond me. I think they must have had an absolutely ideal marriage. They worked together. They prayed together. They witnessed together. They were together with the Apostle Paul. The Apostle Paul says wonderful things about them, but you don't have the story of their marriage. And you could keep that going. I wish we had the story of Ruth and Boaz, but we don't have the story. The part of the story we have of Ruth and Boaz does not commend either one of them. See, the part of the story that we have. In fact, she places herself in a position that a harlot might place herself in relative to Boaz. And if somehow we could understand that God is trying to tell us something, and the thing that he's trying to tell us is that we really are persons who are quite negative about our situation. We're unwilling to play the game. We're unwilling to pay the price. We're unwilling to give the sweat, the dust. We're unwilling to have our hearts ache so that we can win, really, in the end. And so we have the story of Abram. It keeps going. In chapter 16, you have this peculiar agreement between Sarai and her husband Abram and a slave woman, Hagar. And Hagar becomes the wife of Abram. Why? Because her first child then can become Sarai's child. And Ishmael is born. And then, of course, Sarah is herself going to be a mother, and Isaac is born. And today, 4,000 years later, Ishmael and Isaac are still battling. Ishmael being the father of the Arabs and Isaac the father of the Jews. 4,000 years later. The error of this chapter is still with us, only in a very much larger proportion than it was there. And so you go through. As you keep going, my time's running out. Genesis 23, which, by the way, is the most beautiful chapter, except that it raises a question for me. And I love this. You read the passage. You may have a moment or two. Chapter 23 is entirely dedicated to Abraham's attempt and success in finding a burial place for his beloved Sarah. Can you imagine 50 chapters in the book of Genesis? Can you imagine a book that is so important to us that all other books combined can't even begin to hold a candle to this one book? If we were isolated somewhere in the world, this is the only book that we would want, and the second book, if we were asked if we could have a second book, would be a concordance so we could find what we wanted. And a whole chapter is given to Abraham finding a cave of Machpelah in which he can bury his wife. And the story is as beautiful as almost any love story you will find. Because now at his age and with what he has done and how he has proved himself, they want to give him the cave. No. I will put my wife on my own property. I will buy the cave. If I cannot buy it, she'll not be buried there. There's no way that welfare will be a part of this relationship. And so he buries her on his own property. And you come to the end and you realize that what they're trying to do is to tell us something beautiful about Abraham and Sarah. But as I read these earlier chapters, I keep thinking, same thing in our time. Same thing. Now, permit me to talk about the three levels of marriage. The first level is innocence. The first level of marriage is innocence. It's an important time in our lives. We sense it. We sense its meaning. We generally call it romance as we go along, but it's innocence. The second marriage that all of us have, if we follow the pattern, what, 92, 95%? I don't really know how many. I've only met a few people in my whole life after all of these years of counseling that didn't go through these three levels. The second one is the marriage of disillusionment.
0: Romance and innocence. Disillusionment. There's more to be considered when it comes to the stages of marriage, and we'll conclude this message next time with Mark Lee. Three of a Kind. 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
2: 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And this time, we begin with Isaiah chapter 54. 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
3: Sing, O barren, thou that didst not bear. Break forth into singing and cry aloud, thou that didst not travail with child. For more are the children of the desolate than the children of the married wife, saith the Lord. Enlarge the place of thy tent, and let them stretch forth the curtains of thine habitations. Spare not, lengthen thy cords, and strengthen thy stakes, for thou shalt break forth on the right hand and on the left, and thy seed shall inherit the Gentiles, and make the desolate cities to be inhabited. Fear not, for thou shalt not be ashamed, neither be thou confounded, for thou shalt not be put to shame, for thou shalt forget the shame of thy youth, and shalt not remember the reproach of thy widowhood any more. For thy Maker is thine husband, the Lord of hosts is his name, and thy Redeemer the Holy One of Israel. The God of the whole earth shall he be called. For the Lord hath called thee as a woman forsaken and grieved in spirit, and a wife of youth when thou wast refused, saith thy God. For a small moment have I forsaken thee, but with great mercies will I gather thee. In a little wrath I hid my face from thee for a moment, but with everlasting kindness will I have mercy on thee, saith the Lord thy Redeemer. For this is as the waters of Noah unto me. For as I have sworn that the waters of Noah should no more go over the earth, so have I sworn that I would not be wroth with thee, nor rebuke thee. For the mountains shall depart, and the hills be removed, but my kindness shall not depart from thee, neither shall the covenant of my peace be removed, saith the Lord that hath mercy on thee. O thou afflicted, tossed with tempest and not comforted, behold, I will lay thy stones with fair colors and lay thy foundations with sapphires, and I will make thy windows of agates and thy gates of carbuncles and all thy borders of pleasant stones. And all thy children shall be taught of the Lord, and great shall be the peace of thy children. In righteousness shalt thou be established, thou shalt be far from oppression, for thou shalt not fear, and from terror, for it shall not come near thee. Behold, they shall surely gather together, but not by me. Whosoever shall gather together against thee shall fall for thy sake. Behold, I have created the smith that bloweth the coals in the fire, and that bringeth forth an instrument for his work, and I have created the waster to destroy. No weapon that is formed against thee shall prosper, and every tongue that shall rise against thee in judgment thou shalt condemn. This is the heritage of the servants of the Lord, and their righteousness is of me, saith the Lord. Chapter 55. Ho, every one that thirsteth, come ye to the waters, and he that hath no money, come ye, buy and eat. Yea, come, buy wine and milk without money and without price. Wherefore do ye spend money for that which is not bread, and your labor for that which satisfieth not? Hearken diligently unto me, and eat ye that which is good, and let your soul delight itself in fatness. Incline your ear, and come unto me. Hear, and your soul shall live, and I will make an everlasting covenant with you, even the sure mercies of David. Behold, I have given him for a witness to the people, a leader and commander to the people. Behold, thou shalt call a nation that thou knowest not, and nations that knew not thee shall run unto thee because of the Lord thy God and for the Holy One of Israel, for he hath glorified thee. Seek ye the Lord while he may be found, call ye upon him while he is near. Let the wicked forsake his way and the unrighteous man his thoughts, and let him return unto the Lord, and he will have mercy upon him, and to our God, for he will abundantly pardon. For my thoughts are not your thoughts, neither are your ways my ways, saith the Lord. For as the heavens are higher than the earth, so are my ways higher than your ways, and my thoughts than your thoughts. For as the rain cometh down and the snow from heaven, and returneth not thither, but watereth the earth, and maketh it bring forth and bud, that it may give seed to the sower and bread to the eater, so shall my word be that goeth forth out of my mouth. It shall not return unto me void, but it shall accomplish that which I please, and it shall prosper in the thing whereto I sent it. For ye shall go out with joy and be led forth with peace. The mountains and the hills shall break forth before you into singing, and all the trees of the field shall clap their hands. Instead of the thorn shall come up the fir tree, and instead of the briar shall come up the myrtle tree, and it shall be to the Lord for a name, for an everlasting sign that shall not be cut off. Chapter 56. Thus saith the Lord, keep ye judgment and do justice, for my salvation is near to come, and my righteousness to be revealed. Blessed is the man that doeth this, and the son of man that layeth hold on it, that keepeth the Sabbath from polluting it, and keepeth his hand from doing any evil. Neither let the son of the stranger that hath joined himself to the Lord speak, saying, the Lord hath utterly separated me from his people. Neither let the eunuch say, behold, I am a dry tree. For thus saith the Lord unto the eunuchs that keep my Sabbaths, and choose the things that please me, and take hold of my covenant. Even unto them will I give in mine house and within my walls a place and a name better than of sons and of daughters. I will give them an everlasting name that shall not be cut off. Also the sons of the stranger that join themselves to the Lord to serve him and to love the name of the Lord, to be his servants, every one that keepeth the Sabbath from polluting it, and taketh hold of my covenant, even them will I bring to my holy mountain, and make them joyful in my house of prayer. Their burnt offerings and their sacrifices shall be accepted upon mine altar, for mine house shall be called an house of prayer for all people. The Lord God, which gathereth the outcasts of Israel, saith, yet will I gather others to him, beside those that are gathered unto him. All ye beasts of the field come to devour, yea, all ye beasts in the forest. His watchmen are blind, they are all ignorant, they are all dumb dogs, they cannot bark, sleeping, lying down, loving to slumber. Yea, they are greedy dogs which can never have enough, and they are shepherds that cannot understand. They all look to their own way, every one for his gain from his quarter. Come ye, say they, I will fetch wine, and we will fill ourselves with strong drink, and tomorrow shall be as this day, and much more abundant. Chapter 57. The righteous perisheth, and no man layeth it to heart, and merciful men are taken away, none considering that the righteous is taken away from the evil to come. He shall enter into peace, they shall rest in their beds, each one walking in his uprightness. But draw near hither, ye sons of the sorceress, the seed of the adulterer and the whore. Against whom do ye sport yourselves? Against whom make ye a wide mouth and draw out the tongue? Are ye not children of transgression, a seed of falsehood, and flaming yourselves with idols under every green tree, slaying the children in the valleys under the clifts of the rocks? Among the smooth stones of the stream is thy portion, they are thy lot. Even to them hast thou poured a drink offering, thou hast offered a meat offering. Should I receive comfort in these? Upon a lofty and high mountain hast thou set thy bed, even thither wentest thou up to offer sacrifice. Behind the doors also and the posts hast thou set up thy remembrance, for thou hast discovered thyself to another than me, and art gone up. Thou hast enlarged thy bed and made thee a covenant with them. Thou lovedst their bed where thou sawest it. And thou wentest to the king with ointment, and didst increase thy perfumes, and didst send thy messengers far off, and didst debase thyself even unto hell. Thou art wearied in the greatness of thy way, yet saidst thou not, there is no hope. Thou hast found the life of thine hand, therefore thou wast not grieved. And of whom hast thou been afraid or feared that thou hast lied and hast not remembered me nor laid it to thy heart? Have not I held my peace even of old, and thou fearest me not? I will declare thy righteousness and thy works, for they shall not profit thee. When thou criest, let thy companies deliver thee, but the wind shall carry them all away, vanity shall take them. But he that putteth his trust in me shall possess the land, and shall inherit my holy mountain, and shall say, cast ye up, prepare the way, take up the stumbling block out of the way of my people. For thus saith the high and lofty one that inhabiteth eternity, whose name is holy, I dwell in the high and holy place, with him also that is of a contrite and humble spirit, to revive the spirit of the humble, and to revive the heart of the contrite ones. For I will not contend forever, neither will I be always wroth. for the spirit should fail before me, and the souls which I have made. For the iniquity of his covetousness was I wroth and smote him. I hid me and was wroth, and he went on frowardly in the way of his heart. I have seen his ways and will heal him. I will lead him also and restore comforts unto him and to his mourners. I create the fruit of the lips. Peace, peace to him that is far off and to him that is near, saith the Lord, and I will heal him. But the wicked are like the troubled sea when it cannot rest, whose waters cast up mire and dirt. There is no peace, saith my God, to the wicked. Chapter 58. Cry aloud, spare not, lift up thy voice like a trumpet, and show my people their transgression, and the house of Jacob their sins. Yet they seek me daily, and delight to know my ways, as a nation that did righteousness, and forsook not the ordinance of their God. They ask of me the ordinances of

0: loose the bands of wickedness, to undo the heavy burdens, and to let the oppressed go free, and that ye break every yoke? Is it not to deal thy bread to the hungry, and that thou bring the poor that are cast out to thy house? When thou seest the naked, that thou cover him, and that thou hide not thyself from thine own flesh? Then shall thy light break forth as the morning, and thine health shall spring forth speedily, and thy righteousness shall go before thee. The glory of the Lord shall be thy rearward. Then shalt thou call, and the Lord shall answer. Thou shalt cry, and he shall say, Here I am. If thou take away from the midst of thee the yoke, the putting forth of the finger, and speaking vanity, and if thou draw out thy soul to the hungry and satisfy the afflicted soul, then shall thy light rise in obscurity, and thy darkness be as the noonday. And the Lord shall guide thee continually, and satisfy thy soul in drought, and make fat thy bones. And thou shalt be like a watered garden, and like a spring of water, whose waters fail not. And they that shall be of thee shall build the old waste places. Thou shalt raise up the foundations of many generations, and thou shalt be called the repairer of the breach, the restorer of paths to dwell in. If thou turn away thy foot from the Sabbath, from doing thy pleasure on my holy day, and call the Sabbath a delight, the holy of the Lord, honorable, and shalt honor him, not doing thine own ways, nor finding thine own pleasure, nor speaking thine own words, then shalt thou delight thyself in the Lord, and I will cause thee to ride upon the high places of the earth, and feed thee with the heritage of Jacob thy father, for the mouth of the Lord hath spoken it.
1: 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The Daily Bible Reading is a feature of the Bible Broadcasting Network.

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Jesus is the way, the truth, and the life. We have the opportunity to help through our BBN chat ministry. Consider a young man in Romania who came to chat, devastated by a broken relationship. After hearing of and believing in Jesus, he was overjoyed in his newfound relationship with the one who delivered us from the wrath to come. Thank you, my friend, for your prayers and financial support, which enable us to rescue the perishing, care for the dying. Jesus is merciful, and Jesus still saves.

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Then accept each day as a new and precious gift from God. 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

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Be in prayer for our staff and listeners in the Medellin, Colombia earthquake area. Pray for those who are involved in the recovery efforts, and pray for us that we might be able to have ministry opportunity to those who are suffering in this area. Speaking of South America, we have our Ecuador and Panama Share-a-thon. Pray for our staff here as we minister to these countries and share the needs of the ministry of BBN in Ecuador and Panama. 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
1: How much do you really need? If everything you own was suddenly wiped out by a fire or a devastating storm, would you thank God that your life was spared or curse because of your loss? I asked myself that question one day when a friend and I noticed that smoke was coming out of the window of a house. For a moment, we sat there, not believing what we saw. Then we realized the house was on fire. I ran to a phone and called the fire department, but it was too late. An oil stove had exploded and showered the fuel throughout the house. By the time we got the fire department there and ran to the house, the entire home was one blazing inferno. There was no loss of life, but outside the flaming house stood a father and a mother and a little girl about 6 years of age. The parents were almost beside themselves with grief. How do you console someone in an hour like that? The young father cried out, "My God, all is lost!" The little girl put her hand on her daddy's as her mother held her tightly in her arms, and she said, "Daddy, you got mommy and me." If that should happen to you, would you feel like giving up? Or would you realize that with no loss of life or limb, that what really counts is not what you have, but rather what you are? A Christian friend who did lose everything he owned in a fire and could speak from personal experience talks freely about the lessons God taught him through that. The biggest one was the tragedy of building your life around what you have. No one enjoys living in poverty. I've traveled too much in the world ever to buy that. People who live in poverty are not bothered by what they don't have, since they've never known some of the things that you have in your home. They hurt when their baby is sick, and there is no agency to provide medicine, and there is no money. They hurt when the cold of winter presses through the cardboard of a squatter shack. In recent years, the affluence of some, yes, many, has become a sharper and more noticeable contrast to the poverty of others. How much do you really need? This, of course, is a question that has no pat answer, but it has readily become apparent that no one is so affluent that he can afford to disregard the needs of others today. Evangelist Leighton Ford believes that the simple life which pleases God today is one that gets its priorities straight. "We are going to have to lead simpler lives in the future," said Ford. "No question about that. The question is, will it be because we are forced to or because we choose to?" Every sincere individual must come to grips with the responsibility that we have to God in areas of our stewardship. And what is stewardship, you might ask? It's an old English word that originally meant the supervision of another's wealth or possessions. Literally, a steward was a house warden. He was the person to whom the master had entrusted his possessions. The steward was directly responsible to the owner. If you can begin to think of your possessions as a stewardship given to you by God, who will someday demand an accounting, you will begin to think of material goods and possessions in a different light. With the changing world seen today, it's become apparent that everyone will have to change some of the ways we have done things. The big question is, will it be because we are forced to or because we choose to, as God's direction for our lives?
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0: Ahoy there. Thanks for coming aboard for a trip to the Sea of Adventure. I'm Captain Chesterpeake, your skipper.
1: Oh, my skipper. I'm a bit wobbly from that fast trip over here from home port. I think you were trying to run over every 10-foot wave you could find.
0: Well, the seas were a bit rough between here and home port. Sorry about that. Hey, you look a little green around the gills. But here's good news for you. I see by the weather report, the seas are smooth in the Sea of Adventure.
1: I'm glad about that. My stomach's a little upset. I think I'll go below in a few minutes to see if Cookie will give me a few crackers to settle it down.
0: But you'll be able to help me get underway, won't you?
1: Oh, sure, sir. I will, Skipper.
0: I'm sure the bosun has everyone aboard by now.
1: Yes, I see he does. In fact, look out, Captain. He's ready to give his report.
2: Ahoy, Captain. All clubbers are aboard. All deck equipment is secured and ready for sea.
0: Aye, aye, boatswain. Sparkle, let's hear what Mr. Joey reported.
1: His report reads like this, Skipper. Plenty of steam up, so we've done our part. So I pray for a successful club time with all of my heart.
0: Sparkle, we need to signal all ships we're getting underway.
1: Aye, aye, sir. One signal coming your way.
0: Well, clubbers, we're underway and headed into the Sea of Adventure.
1: And it's time to open club time. First up, adventure time. Now, when we left Bill's dad, Bill and little Tom Till, they were in town shopping where they had met little Tom's father with stolen muskrats. But little Tom took them from his father, and his father was arrested. As we opened episode 13 of The Trapline Thief, they're in Bill's dad's car.
3: Dad drove down Main Street toward LaRue's grocery, where he was going to stop to get some things for Mom and also for the committee that was working at the church. The only place we could find a park was right in front of the tavern, and that's where we still were 10 minutes later when we saw Circus's dad come hurrying down the street in his hunter's coat, just like he had before at the produce house. At the tavern he stopped, pushed the door halfway open, and looked in. I, looking through the car windshield at the same time, saw what he probably saw, blue and gray smoke as thick as a fog in the Sugar Creek Swamp, a lot of noisy men, few women standing by at the long bar. Something inside of me made my blood boil. I remembered also that Dan Brown used to spend a lot of time in there himself, but he didn't anymore since God had pulled the Jimson weeds out of his heart. And then, like a flash, he opened the door all the way and went in. What on earth, I thought, as the door went shut and I couldn't see in any longer. But I didn't need to even start to worry, because a minute later the door opened again, and two men came out, one of them Circus's dad, and the other little Tom Till's dad, who acted like he didn't want to come. At the same time, Tom, beside me, dropped down onto the floor of the car so he wouldn't be seen, and I could see that his father was too drunk and wouldn't have been able to see Tom anyway, and probably was too drunk to understand what I heard Circus's dad say. I know what I'm talking about, John. I've been through it. It's a life of terrible slavery. But the Lord can set you free. He saved me one night last summer, and I haven't touched a drop of alcohol since. Haven't even wanted any. Old John tried to break away and stumble over his own feet and would have fallen if Dan Brown hadn't held him up. Jesus Christ is more powerful than liquor, John. If only you'd give him a chance. But the gospel Dan Brown was pouring into old Hook Nose's ear was like rain on a duck's back. The duck never gets wet. John shrugged himself loose and staggered toward the tavern door, and a second later went outside. Pretty soon Dad came back with Mom's groceries, and away the three of us went out of town following the foggy country road to the church. Without knowing it, I was on the way toward the fistfight in which I was going to get the living daylights knocked out of me. We hadn't any sooner reached the churchyard than by looking at the different cars parked there, I discovered that Poetry's and Little Jim's parents were there, too. I mean, everybody was working to get the basement ready for tomorrow night. They were doing such things as setting up the long tables, putting strips of white paper on them instead of tablecloths, hanging different colored crepe paper at the windows, and placing a few evergreens over the door and in different places. I noticed they moved the piano to the north end, where it could be seen and heard best, and I remembered that Little Jim was going to play a piano solo and Circus was going to sing. They were the best musicians in the Sugar Creek gang, and Poetry and I were the worst. Poetry sang in a voice that was half like a boy's and half like a man's, and sometimes like a duck with a bad cold. In the kitchen, there were about 100 new plates and that many cups and saucers, which had to be washed because the church board had bought a whole new set of dishes with that many in it. They had to be washed and wiped before they could be used, although when I looked at them, they certainly looked nice and clean. I suppose, though, that all the Sugar Creek mothers were like the one that lived at our house, who always wanted to wash everything every so often, whether it looked like it needed it or not. I hadn't been there more than 3 minutes until I noticed that the Sugar Creek mothers were seeing to it that the Sugar Creek fathers were doing quite a lot of the work, which at home they hardly knew how to do at all. Right away, also, they began to see to it that four of the Sugar Creek gang members helped a little, which Poetry and I actually did for a while. Pretty soon, though, it seemed like the two of us weren't enjoying the work as much as we were supposed to. And a little later, a poem Poetry had been learning, and which was funny, and also which he was supposed to quote tomorrow night, spoiled everything, and we had to quit helping. He quoted it to me secretly when nobody was able to hear except me, and this is what part of it was. A husband who despises housework, yet sometimes has to help his spouse work, can sometimes gain a quick acquittal by getting in the way a little. For some reason, after I heard the poem, it seemed like there were too many people in the basement, and almost right away Mom stopped me from stumbling around so awkwardly and whispered, "Why don't you boys go outside for a breath of fresh air?" And almost before she had finished saying it, Poetry's mother said the same thing to him in different words. And because it seemed like a good idea, pretty soon the two of us were outside getting all the fresh air we wanted. I noticed that it was a little more foggy than it had been since we came. Little Jim was at the piano practicing something, and little Tom Till was watching and listening to him. Maybe they didn't need fresh air as bad as Poetry and I did, and for some reason they weren't in the way anyway. Almost as soon as Poetry and I had taken a half a dozen breaths of the nice, damp, foggy air, we decided we were thirsty, so we went across the road to the Consolidated School to get a drink of water at the iron pump there. It was the same kind of pump we had at our own school 2 miles farther out in the country. Of course, we could have used the pump at the side door of the church, but the water in the schoolhouse pump might be better, we thought, it being farther away from where the work was. "Hey, Bill," Poetry exclaimed when we got there, and he shined his flashlight under the pump. "Somebody's taken the handle off." And sure enough, that's what somebody had done. "Oh, maybe it broke and they had to take it off to get it fixed," I suggested. We were still thirsty, so we decided to go back to the church pump. And we were halfway there when a pair of headlights swung into the driveway, church driveway, and a noisy car came to a stop beside the big locust tree near the church steps, which is how far we were at the time, and it was Dan Brown himself. He wanted to see Dad about something. I went into the overcrowded basement to get Dad, and when I came back, I had a chance to hear what he and Dan Brown talked about. It was little Tom's father. Circus's father said, "We won't give up. I prayed for him all week, hoping to get him to come tomorrow night. I thought maybe if I could take him hunting with me tonight and let him see what a difference being a Christian had made in me, I could win his confidence. But somebody got to him with a drink first, and you know what that means. What it used to mean to me before the Lord turned me inside out and made me a new man. I'm afraid he'll have to suffer a while before he wakes up. Whatsoever a man sows, that shall he also reap." "Yeah, poor Mrs. Till," Dad said. For a few seconds after that, nobody said anything, and then Dan Brown changed his tone of voice and asked, "How soon you'll be through in there? It's a perfect night for coon." Dad answered with a sigh, which meant he was probably wishing he could be in the way a little too much, since he liked to go coon hunting almost better than he liked to hold Charlotte Ann on his lap and coo over her. But he knew he'd have to stay until the mothers were through, so he said, "I'm afraid it'll be another hour, or half hour at least anyway. Where are you going to hunt for? Maybe I could meet you somewhere, say at Zenith Paddler's cabin if you're going down the creek." And they decided it was a good idea. They gave me a still better idea, and it was that Poetry and I could both go right now. If we stayed here and tried to help with the work, we'd be in the way. Anyway, just talking about coon hunting reminded me of the afternoon's chase, and my blood was still tingling with excitement over it. It seemed a shame that old Blue Tick had to give up on the coon whose trail had lost his nose in the swamp.
0: Well, we leave a very happy Bill Collins and poetry, for they have permission to go coon hunting. Oh, boy. Well, more on our adventure, the trapline thief, on our next cruise. Be sure and be aboard.
1: Mr. Captain, we need you here, please. Would you come and join us on the wing of the bridge for, you know what, Riddles in the Middle?
0: Well, I'm here. Let me get settled in your favorite chair here. Uh-huh. Yes. Now, what's your first tricky riddle?
1: My first tricky riddle is number one. Why did they put a fence around the graveyard?
0: Oh, that's an easy one. Uh-oh. Why did they put a fence around the graveyard?
1: Yes, sir.
0: So many people were dying to get in.
1: They were. Uh-huh. All right. And here is number two toughy riddle coming up. What is a black dog not a black dog?
0: Oh, my. When is a black dog not a black dog?

0: Well, what is
1: Why
0: it?
1: Why are goats so easy to fool?
0: Yes, sir.
1: Because they will swallow anything.
0: Oh, you did it,
1: yeah,
0: sir.
1: Yeah, I knew that when I know
0: well,
1: it.
0: Well, Captain, you know. What, you came out of this riddle time and in good shape, sir. You got 3 out of 4 riddles.
2: Boys and girls, next on our club schedule, our Bible quiz. We'd like for you to pay close attention as I ask Sparkle the Bible question to see if you know the answer.
0: I'm reporting in, Mr. Communications Officer, for the Bible quiz question.
2: Well, I'm certainly glad you're here, and I guess you must be ready for the Bible question.
0: Well, I believe so.
2: Then here's the question. At the time of Moses' birth, who charged the people to cast every son that was born into the river?
0: Oh, I've got it, Mr. Communications Officer. I have it, because I know that it was Pharaoh.
2: Yes, it was Pharaoh. Clubbers, did you have time to get the answer? If you'd like, you can check the answer in your Bible. It's found in Exodus chapter 1 and verse 22. And that's our club Bible quiz for today.
1: My Sparkle, you were faster than fast today.
0: Well, like I say, Skipper, if I know 'em, I know 'em.
1: Well, you certainly knew what the Pharaoh had told his people.
0: Yes, sir, and you know what?
1: What's that?
0: Well, he also told them to save the daughters.
1: Oh, yes, that's right. Uh-huh.
0: Well, Captain, are you ready for Uncle Charlie to take over the helm of the ship?
1: Oh, yes. I'm afraid we're going to be late before we know it.
0: Well, fellas and girls, it's time to be very quiet and listen to each word spoken in today's story time. Now, are you ready, Clubbers? Okay. Listen now.
3: You know what? My story title is just 2 words. Give me. It's a cute one. And speaking of cute, we've got an introduction song to the story that is cute as well. Listen to this Bible story and song called The Poochie Lip Disease.

0: is.
1: Now that we've had our music, let's have our story. It's called Give Me.
2: Thanks for the ride, Mrs. Payne. See you in a few minutes, Jill.
3: Hi, Beth. Come give me a push.
2: Sorry, Brian, but I don't have time. You're going to have to learn to pump yourself in that swing, or else get Tom to push you.
3: Oh, you never have time for me, Beth.
2: Hi, Mom. Hi, Tom. I'm home. What are you doing, Mom?
4: She's making your dress for the youth banquet.
5: All I have to do is hem it now. And maybe you could sew the buttons on, Beth.

0: have to sew on all the buttons? There must be 20.
1: Well, I thought it was the least you could do. I've spent nearly 2 days making this dress. Do you like it?
0: I guess so.
2: What do you mean, you guess so?
1: I think it's a really pretty dress.
0: Oh, it's all right. But all the other girls are buying their dresses. I'll probably be the only girl in a homemade dress. So what?
1: Don't you think it's just as pretty as any of the dresses that we've seen in the stores, Beth?
0: Well, I guess so, but... Oh, you won't understand.
3: Where are you, Beth?
0: We're in the den, Brian! Say, Mom, will you give me a couple of dollars? Jill and I are gonna go get a Coke.
2: It doesn't take $2 to get a Coke.
0: You stay out of this, Tom.
1: Tom is right, you know.
0: Oh, Mother, do I have to count for every penny? It wouldn't hurt if I had a little left over.
3: Beth, did you bring your notebook home? Will you give me some paper?
0: No, Brian, I didn't bring my notebook home.
3: Then will you give me a piece of that pretty paper you have in your desk?
0: No way! I will not give you a piece of my stationery, and you stay out of my desk. Mother, are you going to give me any money?
1: Well, Beth, that depends. Can you be home in time to clean your room before supper?
0: Of course I can.
1: Okay, you may go. I'll give you $1, Beth. That's enough. You may go get it out of my purse.
0: I don't see why you won't give me $2.
3: I don't see why you won't give me a piece of paper. You're selfish, Beth.
0: Oh, you hush up, Brian. Just because I don't give you everything you want doesn't mean I'm selfish. You just want too much. I'm going now.
2: I'm leaving too. Bye, Mom. Bye, Brian.
1: Bye, kids.
0: Where are you going, Tom?
2: Mom said I could go shoot baskets at Mark's house. But you know what, Beth? Ryan's right. You are selfish.
0: Selfish? Ha! Brian's the one who's selfish. He's always whining, give me this, or give me that. Does him good to be told no. It might help him grow up.
2: Maybe you're the one who needs to grow up, Beth.
0: Oh, Tom, quit bugging me. Just because I didn't give Brian a push on his swing or a piece of my new stationery is hardly a reason for you to preach at me.
2: It's not just Brian. What about the way you talked to Mom about the dress and money?
0: Oh, I didn't really mean what I said about the dress. It's pretty enough, prettier than a boughten dress.
2: Well, why didn't you say that to Mother?
0: Oh, I don't know. I just didn't. I guess I was upset because Jill told me how much her dress cost, and she wanted to know how expensive mine was.
2: Well, I think you hurt Mom's feelings. If you want my opinion, I think you should thank her for making your dress.
0: I don't want your opinion, and I'd wish you'd leave me alone.
2: Well, I still think you should quit complaining about Brian wanting things from you, as long as you're always wanting Mom and Dad to give you things, like better clothes and more spending money.
0: I told you I don't want to know what you think. Leave me alone, Tom.
2: But don't you think you should apologize?
0: Oh, be quiet. Here comes Jill. I'm going to talk to her. I don't have time to listen to you.
4: Hi, everybody. I'm home.
1: Oh, hi, honey. Did you have a good day?
4: Just fine. I saw Beth and Tom walking down our street. Beth looked like she had a bad day. She didn't look very happy.
1: Oh, I know. I just can't understand Beth lately. You know, I worked so hard on her dress, and she didn't even say thank you. All she did was ask for something else. It seems like she's never satisfied, no matter how hard we try to please her. It's always, give me this or give me that.
4: You know, we all have a problem with those words.
1: What words?
4: Give me.
1: Well, yeah, I guess we do. I hear them from the kids all the time. But I think it's a bigger problem for Beth than for Tom or Brian.
4: I was thinking that even as adults, we're guilty of saying give me too much. We often say it even to the Lord.
1: That's true. I guess we sound like the give me family, don't we?
4: Yeah, too often we do, I'm afraid. I find that when God does give me something, I easily forget to thank him. And then I often start asking him for something else.
3: Mama, Mama, will you give me a cookie? I'm hungry.
1: I'll give you 2 cookies. For dessert after supper, Brian. But right now, come on, give me a helping hand. You can help set the table.
3: Can we use the red and white placemats?
4: That was a very good meal, Linda.
1: Oh, thank you, Sam. Beth, would you help me clear the table, please? I need to get ready for visitation.
0: Oh, Mother, do you have to go? I told Pam I'd come over this evening. She's going to show me a new way to do my hair.
1: But, Beth, you know this is your evening to stay home with Brian while we do our Sunday school visitation.
0: Oh, Brother, why can't Tom stay with him?
3: You know why. I have ball practice.
4: Do you have any homework, Beth?
0: Oh, a little, but I'll do it when I get home.
1: Have you cleaned your room? And when do you plan to sew the buttons on your new dress? The banquet's tomorrow evening, you know.
0: Oh, Mother, won't you sew on the buttons for me? Please? I'm so busy.
1: No, Beth, I won't.
4: It seems to me, young lady, that you want all the blessings of being our child, but none of the responsibilities.
0: I don't know what you're talking about.
4: I think you do, Beth. You want your mother and me to provide you with spending money, new clothes, transportation, and lots of things. But you want none of the responsibilities of being part of this family.
0: Responsibilities? Like what?
1: Well, like clearing the table, or babysitting your little brother, cleaning your room, and many other things too numerous to mention.
4: It's very easy to fall into a give-me rut and always be asking for things. Your mother and I were talking about that today.
1: Yes, we talked about how we keep asking the Lord for things, and then we forget to say thank you for all He does for us.
4: You know, the old give-me spirit has been around a long time. The prodigal son had it. He said, "Give me my inheritance." Judas had it. He asked, "What will you give me if I betray Jesus?" That old give-me spirit has sure caused lots of trouble.
0: I guess you're right.
3: If you want me to, I can help with the dishes before I go to baseball practice, Beth.
0: Thanks. Then I'll have more time to play with Brian. I know that's what I should do.
3: Oh, goody.
0: And, Mom, thanks for sewing my dress. I really do like

0: Are you a give me person? Do you want your parents to provide you with all sorts of things, but you don't want any of the responsibilities of being part of the family? Gives us something to think about, doesn't it? Goodbye now. Thanks so much for listening.
1: Well, our time is up, so that's BBN's Captain's Club for today. Please move aft to the after bow to get ashore.
2: And here's a reminder, we'll be coming by on our next cruise to the Sea of Adventure, so plan on coming along, okay? When you hear us coming, oh, hop aboard.
1: Clubbers, don't let Satan trap you. Pattern your life after Jesus.

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1: Do you ever ask yourself the question, how do we really turn America around? My pastor preached this. He pointed out the fact again in Scripture, there are three institutions, basically, that the Bible deals with. And it is the government, it is the church, and it is the home. As you go throughout the Scripture, you find out that these three basic elements are what operates in our society today if it comes under biblical teaching: the government, the church, and the home. An instruction book, the Bible, gives us how we should respect and how we should treat all of these. But you know, no matter how you look at it today, I'm noticing a great movement today, even among Christian circles, that somehow we're going to salvage America by working through the government. We're going to demonstrate, we're going to write letters, we're going to point out things that are going on. But I have a concern when I see Christian ministries that becomes their focal point of trying to save America. But you know what? America doesn't have to be saved. Now, I'm not anti-American, but I think there's a priority that goes beyond that. If God is really going to work, can I tell you how it's really going to start? It's going to start with the home. You know what's going to make a difference in America? The home, the family. That's the core group that God has always dealt with. If you go through the Bible, the Scripture is very clear about the family relationships, the home, the development, its impact, the sowing of the Word of God, the witness, being the salt of the earth, the light of the world. That's us. That's the home. That's the family. That's where it really happens. And what happens when you have strong families, you then will build a strong church. That in turn will go out and multiply itself as we go out to evangelize in the community around about us. Well, I think what we really need to do is you and I need to go back and say, how's my home doing? And what am I doing here to build upon that? That's the core group. So remember, it goes from home to church to government, not government to church to home. If you do that, as many countries have done, you reverse the whole thing. You lose the thrust of the gospel, the blessing of God, and know the presence of His presence to make the country what it should be.

0: Welcome to the Wisdom Journey with Stephen Davey. Jesus appoints 72 disciples, pairs them up, and sends them out ahead of him into every town he plans to visit. Before they go, he gives them a briefing. No bag, no sandals, no extra money, and the message he sends them with is urgent. Today, Stephen walks us through seven principles from that briefing that are just as relevant for anyone following Jesus today. Here's Stephen.
1: Near the end of World War II, I have read that an airplane carrying members of the U.S. military crashed into the dense New Guinea jungle where cannibal tribes were known to live. A rather daring rescue was necessary, and it did succeed. But I read that this is what happened. A lieutenant colonel stood before 66 men in his battalion, and he needed 10 volunteers for this rescue mission. But first, he gave them an honest portrayal of what it would involve. He told them, first, they'd be jumping into uncharted territory. Second, the jungle would be so thick they might never get past the trees. Third, if they survived the jump, the tribes who lived in that valley were cannibals. Well, when he finished, he paused and asked for 10 volunteers, and all 66 men stepped forward. But how's that for a recruiting strategy? Life's going to be difficult. There isn't going to be rest along the way. The natives are going to be hostile to your message. But there are people in that valley down there who need to be rescued. Well, that's the theme of what happens next in our chronological study through the Gospels. We're going to skip over now to Luke and chapter 10, where Jesus is giving 72 disciples an honest portrayal of the harvest field. He's going to send them out on what we could call their first missionary journey. And Jesus is giving them, in a sense, the training manual, beginning here in verse 1. After this, the Lord appointed 72 others, that is, other than the 12 disciples, and sent them on ahead of him, two by two, into every town and place where he himself was about to go. Now, sending them out two by two not only provided fellowship for each team, but encouragement. And in addition to that, it fulfilled the Old Testament's requirements that two witnesses would be necessary to provide valid testimony. Now, who are these 72 disciples? Well, they're unnamed. It's possible that many of them were people that Jesus had healed, you know, formerly blind, lame men, lepers, because they'd been healed by a man whom the religious leaders were opposing. Well, they would have never been allowed back into Jewish society. They would have remained ostracized. So Jesus evidently is collecting around himself these individuals, and he appoints them here, Luke writes. And there's a wonderful principle that I want to draw from this scene before we go further. Here it is. God has appointed you for a place, and he's appointed that place for you. See, the word here in the text for appointed, he appointed them, refers to the appointment of someone to an office. So Jesus isn't just, you know, tossing these disciples to the wind. He's appointing them to a place within his divine plan. And let me tell you, beloved, you're not just randomly going through life today as a disciple of Christ in some, you know, haphazard series of circumstances. Your life is not an accident. Your life is an assignment. You happen to be on assignment from God today. Well, let me draw out another principle before we go further. Here it is. There is always more to do than you will ever be able to accomplish. Jesus says here now in verse 2, the harvest is plentiful, but the laborers are few. Therefore, pray earnestly to the Lord of the harvest to send out laborers into his harvest. That's a nice way of saying you're going to need help. The job I'm assigning is really too big for you, so start now praying for helpers. You know, maybe you've already discovered the fact that you always need one more volunteer. Well, take heart, beloved. You're praying to the Lord of the harvest. That phrase means he's the Lord of it. He's in charge of it, the entire operation. He alone can provide the people and the provision that you need as you serve him there on your assignment. So pray and trust him to provide. Well, here's another principle I want to draw out from this training manual. Here it is. Obedience to Christ will not automatically make your life comfortable. Jesus says such here in verse 3. Go your way. Behold, I am sending you out as lambs in the midst of wolves. That's like saying, strap on your parachute. I'm going to send you down there where cannibals live. They're going to want to eat you. Well, there's nothing more defenseless than a lamb among a pack of wolves. But I want you to notice the most important words in that phrase are these. I am sending you out as lambs. That's another way of saying you're not going to be alone. You see, their defenselessness is going to remind them of their dependence. If they live or die, it will be by his appointment and only by his permission, because he's the one sending them. And because he's sending them, no one can stop them unless by his own divine appointment. Now, is the Lord asking us to do something today that he wouldn't do? Well, let me remind you that Jesus will eventually show these disciples what it means to become a lamb surrounded by wolves. You see, the Lamb of God is going to be crucified. He's going to be crucified, though, according to divine appointment. Now, here's a fourth principle as you keep a realistic perspective on your appointed assignment. Here it is. The Lord is just as interested in developing your walk as he is in you delivering his word. Now, we get that from these traveling instructions beginning right here in verse 4. Jesus says, carry no money bag, no knapsack, no sandals, and greet no one on the road. Now, Jesus isn't telling his disciples not to be friendly, don't say hi, but to treat their mission with a sense of urgency. You need to understand that in these days, a greeting, that could last through an entire meal or maybe even an entire day. Don't do that. Stay on track. The lack of a money bag or extra clothing here, this is going to create total dependency on the Lord's provision every single day. You see, when you're serving the Lord, it's easy to become more interested in what God is doing through you than what God is doing for you. You miss those moments of provision. And I think that's the point of verses 5 and 6 here, and the potential of a son of peace being their host. A son of peace here would be someone interested in believing the gospel message, hosting them in their missionary journey. So these disciples are going to have to trust the Lord to lead them to those homes, to a host. They're going to have to trust the Lord even when they don't find a sympathetic host, an audience that's interested in their ministry. Now, here's another principle. Don't forget that people you encounter are to be served, not used. Here in verse 7, Jesus says, remain in the same house, eating and drinking what they provide. Do not go from house to house. In other words, don't be on the lookout for a little nicer house or a better offer. You see, these disciples aren't supposed to, move into a village and then move up the ladder. As they stay there, Jesus is telling them, stay in the first house that offers you hospitality. Now, let me give you another principle. Expect your personal comfort zone to be stretched in ways you didn't expect. I want you to notice here, Jesus says in verse 8, whenever you enter a town and they receive you, eat what is set before you. That's specific, isn't it? He's saying, wherever you land, whatever home offers you hospitality, eat whatever they're cooking. Reminds me of when my three brothers and I traveled with our missionary parents on deputation, and we'd pull into some driveway where we were invited to eat dinner, My mother would always turn around and repeat that little poem. Now remember, boys, where he leads me, I will follow. What he feeds me, I will swallow. Well, that's exactly the point here that Jesus is giving these 72 men. Here's one more principle that I want to highlight today. Principle number 7. Here it is. Make sure you deflect any praise back to God. Jesus says here in verse 9, heal the sick and say to them, the kingdom of God has come near to you. You are, in other words, representatives of the king of a coming kingdom. You can imagine, can't you, the excitement in some village over these miracle-working disciples? The blind can see, the lame can walk, the disabled are cured, the paralyzed are up and running around without any pain. I mean, the village leaders are going to want to meet this pair of disciples. The crowds are going to want to honor them. Invitations for housing, for meals are going to follow. Notice carefully what the 72 are told to say. The kingdom of God has come near you. In other words, this isn't about us. This is about the kingdom of God. This is about our king. And this is just a taste of our king's power. And our king alone deserves the praise and honor and glory. Well, there are more principles to come in this training manual. We'll get to some of them in our next wisdom journey. And until then, may the grace of the Lord Jesus Christ and the love of God and the fellowship of the Holy Spirit be with you all. Amen.
0: That was Stephen Davey on the Wisdom Journey. The harvest is plentiful and the workers are few. That was true then, and it's true right now. If you're a pastor, a teacher, or a small group leader, we have a new free resource that can help you take this kind of teaching deeper with the people you lead. Our leader guides correspond directly to this wisdom journey and are available for the entire series. 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And then we'll see you tomorrow on this wisdom journey.

A pleasant Monday afternoon to you, and you are listening to another hour of commercial-free Christian radio for you and your family here at BBN. I'm Stephen Brown, continuing our time together this afternoon. Matthew Henry, quite familiar to many Christians around the world because of his well-known commentary on the Scriptures. He was a godly man who accepted everything in life as coming from the hand of the Lord. One day he experienced the stark reality of being robbed of his wallet. That night he wrote these words in his diary. Let me be thankful, first, because I was never robbed before. Second, although he took my purse, he did not take my life. Third, although he took all I possessed, it was not much. And fourth, it was I who was robbed, and not I who robbed.

From its broadcasting studios in Chicago, the Moody Bible Institute greets its friends everywhere with Chapter 24 of Robert Jaffrey, Pioneer to the Orient.

0: Pearl Harbor brought World War II to the Orient and a severe curtailment of missionary activity. And yet the year of 1941 was an outstanding one for missions in the Dutch East Indies. Robert Jaffrey, now nearing 70 years of age, reported a total of 139 gospel centers. The Macassar Bible Institute had an enrollment of 209. There were 74 Sunday schools in the islands with 3,200 scholars, and a total of 11,094 converts had been received in the churches. Furthermore, these native Christians that year had contributed 11,323 Dutch guilders, almost $4,000. It was a tremendous growth over a period of only 12 short years. But now the islands were occupied. Some missionaries had escaped. Some, like Frank Jackson and his family, had been killed. Others, like Robert Jaffrey, had been interned.
1: What do you intend to do with us?
2: We could kill you, but we won't. You will be interned for the time being here in Macassar.
1: I don't ask for special consideration.
2: You may ask for it, but you will not get it. Let me tell you what has happened to some of your colleagues. You know, of course, about Mr. Jackson and his family.
1: Yes.
2: Andrew Sand and his family have been executed. Reverend John Weirfinger has also been put to death.
1: If you have your way, the number will probably increase.
2: Perhaps.
1: We're to be placed in custody here at Macassar.
2: Later, you will be placed in Benteng Tingi. How old are you, Mr. Jaffrey?
1: 69.
2: I do not have to make any concessions, you understand. Yes. But for present, I will allow you to live with your wife and daughter. But you must not give us cause to become provoked, because then neither your age nor your white head will have anything to do with our sympathies.

0: Are they our planes or Japanese, Margaret?
1: I think they're Allied planes, Dad.
0: Good. You know, it's strange in a way. I've never thought of myself as a violent man, yet I hope this occupying army gets its due.
2: We're not too badly off, Rob.
0: No, we probably have it as well as any Westerners in the Celebes. But when I think of what they did to some of our missionaries, oh, my blood boils.
1: I understand our food ration is to be cut.
0: It'll get worse before it gets better.
2: Why?
0: Supply problems. The Japanese have extended themselves so far, and they've had such success. Singapore, the Philippines.

0: Philippines, even China. I've heard they're going to move the capital to Chungking. Imagine.
1: I wonder where our friends are.
0: We may never know, Minnie. But you know, there's one thing I'm happy about in spite of this imprisonment.
2: What's that, Dad?
0: The fact that we emphasized a trained native church. Well, look at us. We're interned, of no use to the missionary cause. But has that stopped the preaching of the gospel? No. Native Christians carry on the work in China, in Indochina, and even here in the Indies. Although a Japanese occupation was the last thing in my thoughts when we first started the Bible schools.
3: God has led us through the years, Rob.
4: Excuse me, please.
0: Yes?
4: Mr. Jeffrey, I am very sorry, but you must come with me.
0: What for? Or may I ask?
4: You are being transferred.
0: Transferred? To where?
4: To Moreno.
0: But we've caused no trouble. You said that if we caused no trouble, I could remain here at Benteng.
4: It is not my decision, Mr. Jeffrey. You probably will not believe this, sir, but I regret to have to do this.
0: Well, you've been good to us these 12 months.
4: At first, Mr. Jeffrey, I respected your age. You were an old man. You are still older now. But something else about you has changed my outlook, even toward Western civilization. You live what you teach. I have seen it in your face, in your actions.
0: I'm glad for that. If our faith can't exist in a concentration camp, it can't exist anywhere.
4: Perhaps you are right. You see, Mr. Jeffrey, Benteng is really women's camp. But I made a concession for you to stay with your family. Mr. Jeffrey, You have been the only man in this entire camp.
0: Yes, I know.
4: Now I am forced to take you to Moreno, a men's camp. I cannot disobey my superiors.
0: Of course.
4: I am to take you immediately, but well, I know you want to say farewell to your family. Yes. I will come back in 15 minutes. Please, sir, be ready then.
0: Thank you. Thank you. God bless you.

0: Hello. Looks like we're going to be cellmates.
1: I know that voice. It's so dark, I can hardly see.
0: Jeffrey! What? God bless you, man. My, it's good to see you.
1: Presswood? William Presswood? Oh, yes. I never thought I would see you again.
0: Well, I've been here since the occupation.
1: How is this camp?
0: Bad, bad, bad. The guards are sadists. But I hear by the grapevine we won't be here for long.
1: How's that?
0: They're going to move us to Pari-Pari. In about 3 months, I hear.
1: Why?
0: Bombing attacks are getting too fierce, I guess. We've had an attack about every other week so far. You see, we're quite near a naval base here at Molino. Good target for our bombers.
1: Well, I hope we can stay together. At least we can pray together. Say, do you have a Bible with you?
0: Just a Gospel of John. We weren't able to take anything with us, of course.
1: Neither were we.
0: I've practically memorized that gospel. It's wonderful how the Lord brings back other passages you've learned over the years.
1: Yes. Thy word have I hid in my heart, a lamp unto my feet. Oh, how true that is today for us.

0: Guess the bombers have their sights on Pari Pari, too.
1: We're at their mercy in here. What with the doors being locked?
0: Oh, they'll soon unlock the doors and order us into the field.
1: Isn't that more dangerous?
0: Well, certainly. But the Japanese seem to think that if the Allied bombers see us, they'll stop dropping bombs. Rather illogical, you know? Especially after the bombs have been dropped.

0: Brooks! You, old man, yes. What is your name?
1: Robert Jaffrey.
0: You are the one who was formerly interpreter for Chinese government?
1: I did some translation work for them, yes, but I'm first of all a missionary. I preach the gospel of Jesus Christ.
0: Oh! Do not speak that name to me!
1: I'm sorry you do not respect the Son of God.
0: Our emperor is the Son of Heaven. I think you have informed the Americans of our position. That is why we were bombed.
1: Now, how could I do that? I've been under your custody now for almost 2 years.
2: Oh, don't beat him. He's an old man. Pleasure, sense of decency.
0: Decency? Decency, that is a Western word.
2: Stop it, I say.
0: Keep your tongue in your head, or you will get the same medicine.
2: You've knocked him unconscious.
0: We will soon fix that. Water! Bring me water!
1: Oh, my head. Where am I? Oh, you, please. I'm not well. Do not hit me. I do not know why the Americans bombed Pare Pare. I do not know. I do not know.
0: Well, he's unconscious again. We will get no information for now. But let this be a lesson to the rest of you. We are now your masters. Do you hear? Japan is now the master of the world. You Western dogs will soon learn what we mean. And until you do, your food ration will be cut to just 1/2 pound of rice per day.
3: There, in the horrible camp of Pare Pare, the life flame of Robert Jaffrey flickered and died. The lack of food, the mistreatment, was too much for the frail, handicapped body. But Mr. Presswood, who himself later died of pneumonia, testifies that Robert Jaffrey was smiling and cheerful to the very end. The end came not too swiftly, but it came. He did not live to see his wife and daughter released from the concentration camps. This man of God, who was diplomat, mystic, and missionary, died on the night of July 29th, 1945. He was 71. He had served his Lord throughout the Orient for almost half a century.

0: The story you have been listening to these past weeks was based on the biography of Robert Jaffrey, Let My People Go, written by the late Dr. A.W. Tozer, editor of the Alliance Weekly, official publication of the Christian and Missionary Alliance, and pastor of the Christian and Missionary Alliance Church of Chicago. Robert Jaffrey was truly a missionary pioneer to the Orient, a man used by God to establish evangels in China, in French Indochina, and finally in the South Sea Islands. He did not accomplish this work alone. He was guided and energized by the Spirit of God. And there were other noble, dedicated souls who assisted and counseled and supported. But we have tried to tell his story, which we hope will continue to be a challenge for missionary endeavor everywhere. Robert Jaffrey penned the following words just 4 years before his death.
1: One day it will all be finished, and the weary feet, all scarred and bleeding, will cross the last mountain, tread the last trail, reach the last tribe, and win the last soul. Then he himself will exclaim, "Well done, good and faithful servant. Let us keep our eyes steadily upon the goal. For when we hear the shout from the skies, all else will fade into utter insignificance. Ere long, the Lord will descend from heaven with a shout. Even so, come, Lord Jesus."
0: And so we conclude the final chapter of Robert Jaffrey, Pioneer to the Orient. The radio adaptation was written by John Gillies, and the entire production was directed by Michael Kellogg. Larry Moran was heard as Robert Jaffrey, with Edie Fisher appearing as his wife. Others heard in the cast were Mary Skoll, Don Humbertson, Walter Carlson, Mary Staver, Don Stroop, and Hugo Reisner. 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Stories of Great Christians is a production of the Department of Broadcasting of the Moody Bible Institute in Chicago. 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
1: In his book titled Spiritual Leadership, Oswald Chambers tells how the Christian leader can most effectively manage his time. He says, the quality of a person's leadership will be in part measured by time, its use, and its passage. The way we employ the surplus hours after provision has been made for work, meals, and sleep will determine if we develop into mediocre or powerful people. A discretionary hour can be wisely invested or foolishly wasted. Each moment of the day is a gift from God that deserves care, for by any measure, our time is short and the work is great. Hours and days will surely pass, but we can direct them purposefully and productively. Time is precious, but we squander it thoughtlessly. End of quote. Oswald Chambers wrote over 40 impactful books while launching and leading several worldwide ministries. His life was a testimony to the power of redeeming the time.
0: Redeeming the Time from LifeChangingSeminars.com.

0: D.L. Moody said, "I never saw a useful Christian who was not a student of the Bible. If a man neglects his Bible, he may pray and ask God to use him in his work, but God cannot make use of him, for there is not much for the Holy Spirit to work upon." A preacher friend of mine told me many, many years ago, matter of fact, he wrote this in my Bible back then, "Sin will keep you from this book, or this book, the Bible, will keep you from sin. And the Bible will save you from your sin, for it points the way to heaven through Jesus Christ, our Savior." Receive Him as your Savior this afternoon. Allow Jesus to wash away your sin.
1: My sins have been cast in

Sharing God's love with you today, here on a Monday, we are BBN. God saw an opportunity, according to John 3:16, while we were yet sinners. God so loved the world that he gave his only begotten Son. Saw that opportunity to redeem us, didn't he? We should always be on the lookout for ways to serve the Lord and share the gospel and do good to others. Has God presented you with an opportunity to serve him? Seize it while you can, making sure your motives are pure.

I'm Stephen Brown. Thank you for joining with me in the music room this evening from BBN. 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

0: Take a minute from your busy schedule and meditate with me over a great spiritual truth. The Environmental Protection Agency, or EPA, is very busy in America cleaning up toxic waste. But toxic cleanup is not new. Israel did it in Old Testament days. In Leviticus chapter 14, the Bible talks about the plague of leprosy and how it was to be contained. Not only was the leper separated, but his possessions and his dwelling were also. Verse 41 says that the high priest shall cause the house to be scraped within round about, and they shall pour out the dust that they scrape off without the city into an unclean place. And if the signs of leprosy return, verse 45 says, he shall break down the house and carry the stones and wood out of the city to an unclean place. Leprosy was equated with sin in the Bible, and all sin was to be removed or purged out of Israel to meet God's holy standards. Sadly, our concern over sin is not as great today, but God's concern is the same. In 1 Corinthians chapter 5 and verse 7, the Apostle Paul wrote, purge out the old leaven, another word for sin, that you might be unleavened, that is, clean from sin. For Christ our Passover is sacrificed for us. Friend, sin is worse than toxic waste, which can kill the body. Sin can destroy the soul. So confess your sins to God, and the blood of Jesus Christ, God's Son, will cleanse you from all sin. This is Bryant Nelson closing with a word from the Psalms. Selah, meditate on this.
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0: When someone you love is hurting, words suddenly feel dangerous. Say too little and you seem indifferent. Say too much and you risk making things worse. So how do we strike the right balance? 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
1: When someone you love is hurting, words suddenly feel dangerous. Say too little and you seem indifferent. Say too much and you risk making things worse. Most of us have been there, standing beside a grieving friend, desperate to help, uncertain what to offer. And in those awkward moments, we've probably said things we later wished we could take back. Well, today on Insight for Living, Chuck Swindoll describes a conflict in the book of Job where a man attempted to comfort his suffering friend, but failed spectacularly. The practical life lessons are embedded in this true story.
2: We're in the midst of our study of Job, and we have come to chapter 8 today. I'm calling today's sermon Continuing the Verbal Fist Fight. Just want you to understand that has to do with Job, not some board meeting or something else that's gone on. We don't have those kind of meetings here, thank goodness. But Job certainly had them with his alleged friends. I want to read sections of chapters 8, 9, and 10. Please follow along. Then Bildad the Shuhite answered, "How long will you say these things, and the words of your mouth be a mighty wind? Does God pervert justice? Or does the Almighty pervert what is right? If your sons sinned against him, then he delivered them into the power of their transgression. If you would seek God and implore the compassion of the Almighty, if you are pure and upright, surely now he would rouse himself for you and restore your righteous estate." Chapter 9. Then Job answered, "In truth, I know that this is so, but how can a man be in the right before God? If one wished to dispute with him, he could not answer him once in a thousand times. Wise in heart and mighty in strength, who has defied him without harm?" Verse 32, "For he is not a man as I am, that I may answer him, that we may go to court together. There is no umpire. There's no arbitrator between us, no defense attorney between us, who may lay his hand upon us both. Let him remove his rod from me, and let not dread of him terrify me." Then across the page, just one section more in chapter 10, verse 17. "You renew your witness against me and increase your anger toward me. Hardship after hardship is with me. Why then have you brought me out of the womb? Would that I had died and no eye had seen me. I should have been as though I had not been, carried from womb to tomb."
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2: Job and his friends remind me of a forest tale that comes from the northern part of Canada. It seemed as though there was a group of porcupines who on cold nights would huddle together. And to stay warm, they pushed up close together, but even though the weather was cold, their quills were sharp. And so they then, because they pricked one another, began to move further apart. And then the cold blast of icy wind would blow on them and they would shuffle back together, and they'd stay long enough until they could no longer stand the pricks from one another, and they would push apart, and they continued this strange dance through the night. As one wag described it, they needed each other, but they kept needling each other. It reminds me of Job. Who doesn't need the presence of a friend when all hell has broken loose in one's life? And who, as a friend, wants to stay away from someone who is going through the depths like Job was going through, knowing that there might be something that they could say that would bring sympathy and comfort and encouragement? And so they came together. But the closer they got together, as we're learning, the more, though they needed each other, they kept needling one another. And rather than carrying out their purpose, which is so clearly stated in chapter 2 and verse 11 of the book of Job, they came for the purpose of sympathizing with him and comforting him. They did neither. As a matter of fact, this verbal fist fight only got more severe. One man describes it this way: Job was wounded by their harshness, stung by their censures, exasperated by their reproaches, and driven into antagonism by their arguments. The insoluble conflict which they assume tends to place before his mind a distorted image of the character of God. God appears to be torturing him for crimes which he has not committed, to be relentlessly pursuing him as an implacable foe and without justice or reason, to be employing his resistless power to crush him to the earth. This is the phantom which his friends are constantly setting before him. This phantom, apparently so real, Job is incessantly obliged to fight, or it would drive him to absolute despair. And so he does. And so they talk, and he responds. And they keep talking, and he responds. And they keep offering these shallow answers or philosophical meanderings, and he fights to survive. H.L. Mencken was the one who first said, "There is always an easy solution to every human problem, neat, plausible, and wrong." They came with their neat answers that sounded so plausible to them, but they missed sympathy and comfort by a mile. Eliphaz was the first to speak, you may recall, and he came bringing experience as the basis of his message. "I have learned, I have observed, I have seen," and he brings all of that to Job as if Job needed to hear that. Job answers him with greater wisdom, and just about the time that Eliphaz steps back, the tag team match continues as a man named Bildad, verse 1 of chapter 8, steps on the scene. And if you think Eliphaz was offensive, you need to meet Bildad. I mean, this man is even less tactful. Talk about a human porcupine. Look at his opening line, verse 1, Bildad the Shuhite answered, "How long will you say these things and the words of your mouth be a mighty wind, you windbag?" Now, can you imagine sitting there, fevered from the sores that cover your body, the memory of 10 children now buried on the hillside, perhaps by your own hand, your wife whispering in your ear, "You need to just curse God and let him take you off the earth." Eliphaz coming with his no account counsel, and on top of that, along comes a second friend who is probably a little younger than Eliphaz, though old in age. Bildad begins by saying, "You're a bag of wind, Job," as he listened to these lines of Job that are recorded in chapters 6 and 7. That we have already looked at. We get to chapter 8. Bildad launches into three realms of argument. Let me give you those realms, and then we'll touch on them before we read Job's answer. The character of God is in verses 3 through 7. Bildad speaks of that. The wisdom of the past, which is his basis for speaking, verses 8 and 9, and then, or really 8 through 10, and then the evidence of nature, which he goes into in verses 11 to 19, followed by a few words of conclusion, none of which bring sympathy, none of which offer comfort. First, Bildad, after calling him an empty windbag, turns to the Lord God and gives Job a lesson in theology. That's always nice. When you're trying to survive, your mouth is covered with sores as well. You can't eat your food. You can't sleep at night. You can't find peace during the daytime. And on top of that, here comes a preacher with his comments about God, all of which you already know. And so it was with Job, as we'll see. Look at what he says. He says, does God pervert justice? Does the Almighty pervert what is right? And if that's not bad enough, get this line. If your sons sinned against him, he delivered them into the power of their transgressions. Yep, means exactly what you think it means. I had to read it two or three times to believe a man would say such a thing. It's plain that your children sinned against him. Otherwise, why would God have punished them as he did? Not only are you grieved over the loss of your children, now this man has the audacity to say that they have died because God is punishing them due to their transgressions. It's amazing Job just didn't, at that point, punch him right in the kisser. But Job is a man of enormous patience. And it's good this book is not named Chuck. Let me just put it that way. Let me just put it that way, okay? If that were Chuck 8:4, you wouldn't read what you just read of Job's silence. And then he hits Job below the belt over and over again, and he does it in the name of God to make matters even worse. Listen to the pious verse 5. If you would seek God, as if he hadn't, if you would implore the compassion of the Almighty, if you really are pure and upright, surely now he would rouse himself for you and restore your righteous estate. The implication is what? It's obvious. Since you too are sinful, Job, God is not able to bring you, or God is not willing to bring you to a state of health and relief. You're being punished, man. You're going through this because of punishment. Though your beginning was insignificant, your end will increase greatly. Please inquire of the past generation. So he shoots back to the past. Earlier he said, Job, look up and consider the character of God. Your sons had this happen to them because of the sinfulness of their lives. You've had this happen to you because of sinfulness in your life. And God, who is holy and just and pure, can do none other than what he has done. And as Job reels under that barrage, he now says to Job, look back, Job. Verse 8, inquire of past generations. Consider the things searched out by their fathers. We are only of yesterday and know nothing. Our days on earth are as a shadow. Will they not teach you and tell you and bring forth words from their minds? Bildad, being a traditionalist, says, because we know nothing by comparison, we need to learn from those of our forefathers, those in days past. Go back to the patriarchs and listen to what they would teach us. Because our lives are so brief and their words linger on through the timelessness of the duration of life on this earth, we can draw from that. The tactlessness of Bildad it really grates on me. I know he has some strong things he wants to say, but you would think he would say them carefully. He reminds me of a physician I know who, after giving a particular individual a treadmill test, and the individual is rather portly, has finished the treadmill test, and he's sweating, and he's panting, and he steps off the treadmill, and the doc says, as he looks at the results, not bad for a guy as fat as you are. I mean, the guy's done his best to stay on the treadmill, and now on top of that, he's told he's fat. I mean, some people have a great grasp of the obvious, don't they? Bildad is one of them. Now then, with the whole idea of cause and effect in mind, Bildad addresses the subject of nature, and he says, we can learn, you can learn from nature about what has happened. Notice in verse 11 the mention of the papyrus, which is a plant of ancient days. The mention of green in verse 12. We're in the garden now. You can see that. The spider at the end of verse 14. The garden is mentioned at the end of verse 16. Roots that wrap around a rock pile in verse 17. He's out in nature, okay? He started with the character of God. He then went to the past, and he looked at the evidence of the teaching of those in the past, and now he looks around. He's looking around in this wisdom poem, and just as the cause and effect is true in life, it's true in the world of nature, then it's true where you find yourself. Let me draw that together for you. Can the papyrus grow up without a marsh? Implication is obviously no. Then in good poetic fashion, he repeats similar words. Can the rushes grow without water? The point is, if these plants do not have water, they will wither and die. And the implication is, Job, you are withering and dying because you're a hypocrite. It only follows that your hope is perishing because you haven't a pure heart and a right relationship before a holy God. Verse 13, here is, he just drives it home with a hammer and nail. So are the paths of all who forget God. What's the implication? Job has forgotten God. And the hope of the godless will perish. He's now calling him even godless. And then he mentions a spider's web, whose confidence is fragile, whose trust a spider's web. Can you lean on a spider's web and be sustained? No, of course not. No matter how confident, the web is fragile and will break. Job, your confidence is like that. You will soon break and you will fall. And then, having said that, he turns to the garden. No matter how luxuriant the plant, no matter how strong the root system, when it is pulled up, verse 18, if he is removed from his place, then it will deny him, saying, I never saw you. The implication is that that is what has happened. God has uprooted you, Job, and or something has happened to your root system that has led to this death-like condition in which you find yourself. Now, you say, well, boy, that's pretty complicated. Well, it's philosophy. Remember, there are the people who talk about things, they don't know what it's all about, and they make it sound like it's your fault. And that's the way it is with Bildad. He is meandering around all these philosophical thoughts, and Job is sitting there trying to put them together and think, what is there that I can gain from this? And then he closes it off with verse 20 through 22. God will not reject a man of integrity. What's the implication? You're not. Nor will he support the evildoers. By now, you're getting it. You've already seen where I'm going. He will yet fill your mouth with laughter, your lips with shouting. Those who hate you will be clothed with shame. The tent of the wicked will be no more. You'll know a day when you'll pass off this earth, and all of life will be wonderfully restored for you. You'll know joy. He missed it by a mile. He certainly didn't get the point of what Job needed. A friend of mine sent me an example of this week that I think illustrates it. A man asked his wife, if you could have anything in the world for one day, what would you want? And she said, well, I'd love to be six again, she said with a smile. Early the next morning, the morning of her birthday, he got her up and off they went to a local theme park. What a day. He put her on every ride in the park, the death slide, the screaming loop, the wall of fear. Everything that was, 5 hours later, she staggers out of the theme park. Her head's reeling, her stomach is upside down. Off to McDonald's next. He ordered her two Big Macs along with extra fries and a thick chocolate shake. And then it was to an animated movie, the latest Hollywood blockbuster. There were hot dogs and there popcorn and Pepsis and M&Ms, a fabulous six-year-old adventure. Finally, she wobbled home with her husband and collapsed into bed. And he leaned over and lovingly asked, "Well, dear, how'd you like being six again?" One eye open, she said, "Well, actually, I meant my dress size." You know, Bildad misses it by a mile. He comes at Job as if Job needs sermons and condemnation and illustrations from the past and philosophical thought and examples from nature and spiders' webs and roots around rocks and all of this. And Job just says, "Look, can you help solve the sores I've got all over my body? Or can't you just say you're here to be with me and to sit alongside as I try to survive?" But I don't need to put words in Job's mouth. He can speak for himself. And he answered. Now, remember last time we were together? Remember I told you about the cycles in Job? Get that clear in your mind, or you'll be at odds with the book. It'll be a jumble of words and dialogue that doesn't tie together. There's no reason to view it like that. There are three cycles. Three cycles. And in these cycles, there are dialogues. The first cycle, there is first Eliphaz, Job answers him. Bildad, Job answers him. Zophar, Job answers him. That finishes the first cycle. Then there's a second cycle, which is exactly the same rhythm as the first. Same ones speak, Job answers each one. The third cycle, everyone but Zophar speaks. Maybe he's walked away with his hands up saying, "I can't get through to him. Job isn't very teachable. I'm not going to waste my wisdom on a man like that." And then there appears finally a younger man named Elihu, E-L-I-H-U, chapter 32. And he continues until finally God comes on the scene. And they all get the evaluation. "Sorry counselors are every one of you," which is a great way to put it. And then the men are put in their place. And they, in fact, are, Job is to pray for them, and they make things right. But we're not there yet. It's interesting. You know, there are people like this. There are people like this. One man puts it this way: "It seems almost incredible that Bildad would reply so callously. There's not only indifference to Job's plight, but an arrogant certainty that Job's children got just what they deserved, and that Job was well on his way to the same fate. The lesson we must learn, I get this, is that there are such people in the world, and that they do their heartless disservice to mankind under the guise of being the special friend of God." Have you noticed that? "The harshest letters I've ever received have come from fellow Christians who sign it in Christian love. Or they begin it with, 'God told me to write you this.'" And I thought when I read it, I wonder if he's baritone or bass. And then they unload a piece of their mind they couldn't afford to lose in this letter. Eliphaz ventured a word, but I'm telling you, Bildad was downright blunt. He opens with a blast. I just want to add here, no extra charge. Think before you write a letter of criticism. Think. I believe it was Franklin, Benjamin Franklin. I believe it was Franklin who said, "Write your complaints in dust, your affirmations in marble. Don't record for posterity your complaints, please. If you need to do that, then say them. Say them face to face and say them kindly. Before you do that, put yourself in the shoes of the other person for a considerable period of time. Chances are good you'll never say a word.
1: Some powerful words from Chuck Swindoll. He said, before we speak, before we write, pause long enough to stand in the other person's shoes. Chances are we'll choose silence over words we can never take back. It's a simple standard, but one that could transform every relationship we have. Chuck titled today's message, Continuing the Verbal Fistfight. We'll place a bookmark in this passage because we'll resume our study right here on Tuesday's edition of Insight for Living. I'm Bill Meyer. 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
1: At the halfway point of the 1914 Major League Baseball season, the Boston Braves were in last place, a familiar position for the past decade. They played in an old wooden 10,000-seat ballpark that they rarely filled with fans. Then everything changed. From July 4th to October 6th, the Miracle Braves went an incredible 68-19. Suddenly, fans were coming and they outgrew their ballpark. The neighboring Red Sox graciously allowed them to finish the season at the larger Fenway Park. Those Braves went on to their first World Series and swept the powerful Philadelphia Athletics in four games. The growth of the fan base and success on the ball field led the Braves to build a new ballpark, and in August of 1915, they moved into Braves Field, then the largest ballpark in baseball. Sometimes growth creates greater needs, but also greater opportunities. 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
3: With SRN News, I'm Keith Peters in Washington. President Trump is threatening to take action in Oman.
4: President Trump is reportedly threatening to bomb Oman, which is a U.S. ally, if the country gets in the way of his administration's own talks with Iran. The two countries have been separately negotiating with Tehran to reopen the Strait of Hormuz. It's unclear where things stand now between the U.S. and Iran as the 60-day memorandum of understanding is expiring.
3: That's correspondent Laura Winters reporting. The House Ethics Committee is investigating a sitting Democratic lawmaker over allegations of sexual misconduct. Correspondent Bernie Bennett has more.
5: The investigation into California Democrat Jimmy Gomez comes as the House is poised to consider ethics overhaul legislation as soon as next month that would, among other things, ban lawmakers from having sexual relationships with all congressional aides. The New York Post previously reported that Gomez had an intimate encounter with a House staffer. In a statement Monday, Gomez acknowledged cheating on his wife in years past, but maintained that his extramarital affairs were, quote, consensual in nature and haven't violated the law or House ethics rules. Bernie Bennett, Washington.
3: The U.S. Supreme Court is being asked to review a Texas law requiring the state's public schools to display the Ten Commandments. Monday's petition tees up a case that could set a new national standard for religious expression in classrooms. Over two dozen Texas families represented by the American Civil Liberties Union petitioned the nation's highest court to overturn a decision in April by the Fifth U.S. Circuit Court of Appeals. The New Orleans-based appeals court's 9-8 ruling upheld the Texas law regarding the Decalogue. On Wall Street, the Dow down by 272 points, the NASDAQ dropped 84, the S&P lower by 40. This is SRN News.
6: 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And rend your heart and not your garments, and turn unto the Lord your God. For he is gracious and merciful, slow to anger, and of great kindness, and repenteth him of the evil. That's our good news memory verse this week, Joel 2:13.
7: We'll hear a hymn about the crucifixion of our Savior today on Musical Backgrounds. It's called Blessed Redeemer. The author is Avis B. Christensen, the composer, Harry Dixon Lowes. Mrs. Avis Christensen should be ranked as one of the important gospel hymn writers of the 20th century. She has written hundreds of gospel hymn texts as well as several volumes of published poems. Mrs. Christensen said that all of her works came out of her own Christian experience and express her heart's spiritual desires and convictions. She said she could not recall any unusual experiences associated with the writing of these texts, but rather just her daily walk and intimate fellowship with the Lord. Several of her popular favorites were Only One Life, In the Shadow of the Cross, Only Jesus, and Precious Hiding Place. She collaborated with such well-known gospel musicians as Harry Dixon Lowes, Homer Hammontree, Lance Latham, and George Schuller. Mrs. Christensen was born in Chicago, Illinois, in 1895. She was raised in a Christian home. She was converted to Christ in early childhood. After high school, she attended a secretarial school and later the Moody Bible Institute Evening School. She was married to E.O. Christensen, who was affiliated with the Moody Bible Institute for nearly 40 years before his homegoing. Together, the couple raised two daughters. Mrs. Christensen was a faithful member of the Moody Memorial Church of Chicago since 1915 and served in many varied capacities in the ministry there. Harry Dixon Lowes was born in Kalamazoo, Michigan, October 20, 1892. After serving several churches as music director and later being active for more than 12 years in evangelistic work, he joined the music faculty of the Moody Bible Institute in 1939. He remained there as a popular music teacher until his death in 1965. Mr. Lowes was the writer of several gospel songs and choruses. One day, as he was listening to a sermon on the subject of Christ's atonement entitled Blessed Redeemer, Mr. Lowes was inspired to compose this tune. He then sent the melody with the suggested title to Mrs. Christensen, who had been a friend for many years. He asked her to write the text. The hymn first appeared in Songs of Redemption, compiled by Marion Jelks in 1920, and published by the Baptist Home Mission Board in Atlanta. Blessed Redeemer.

Blessed Redeemer today on Musical Backgrounds, written by Avis B. Christensen, the composer Harry Dixon Lowes. And our resource today on Musical Backgrounds was a book. It's called 101 More Hymn Stories. 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

You know, I enjoy Mondays, for it's then we get to look at the theme for the week and our Bible quiz assignments. And we have a rather unusual theme for this week. It's 3:16. Questions this week dealing with threes and or 16s in the Bible. Well, before we tackle that first assignment of the week concerning 3:16, let's review last Friday's question and see if you found the answer during the weekend. And it was a fill-in-the-blank assignment, remember? Three missing words right at the beginning of the verse that was given to you on Friday. Blank, blank, blank, where is God, my Maker, who giveth songs in the night? Were you able to identify this verse and fill in the blanks, discover the missing words? Job, chapter 35, verse 10 is that verse in question. Job 35, 10. But none saith, where is God my Maker, who giveth songs in the night? So the missing words, the three missing words at the beginning of the verse were, but none saith. Job chapter 35, verse 10. Now to that first question concerning threes and or 16s in the Bible. Who said, and we were in all in the ship 66 souls? Who said, and we were in all in the ship 66 souls? One more time, who made the statement, and we were in all in the ship 66 souls? Who made that statement, and where do we find it in Scripture? That's our question to you this evening. The answer will be provided for you just about this time tomorrow evening. As always, we encourage you to search the Scriptures.

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1: Hi, this is Chris. 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
2: Eugene Meltzner here, inviting you to join today's assemblage of characters and myself for an extended period of discovery, imagination, and exhilaration. 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
3: Hey, is Connie here?
4: You'll want to be careful around her.
5: I'm Katrina. Hug me.
6: Oh, love's in the air, huh?
5: I think I came at the wrong time.
3: What are you doing?
4: Rubbing my head.
3: Oh, I'm so confused.

0: sorry. Are you all right?
1: Yeah, I'm okay. I just didn't hear you coming.
0: I was just wondering how much longer before you had this freezer fixed.
1: Well, I'm not sure. Why?
0: Because you've had it turned off for a while and the ice cream's starting to look a little soggy. I was going to move the containers to the big freezer in the kitchen.
1: Well, that's probably a good idea. I don't know much about the thermostats on these things, and until I figure it out...
0: Oh, come on. I've been watching you work around Wits End, and I think you know everything there is to know about everything.
1: Well, that's nice of you to say, even if it isn't true. But yeah, go ahead and move the ice cream into the big freezer for the time being.
0: Okay.
1: Thanks.
0: Do you want anything while I'm in the kitchen? Like lemonade, juice, coffee?
1: No. That's okay. I'm all right for now.
0: Just so you're sure.
1: Mm-hmm.
0: Shout if you change your mind.
1: Huh? Connie, I can't hear you. What'd you say? Where'd I put that wrench? Oh, there it is.
2: Greetings, Jason.
1: Ouch!
2: What are you doing down there?
1: Well, apart from getting a concussion, I'm trying to fix the temperature gauge on this freezer. It's running too cold. Mm. It keeps turning our ice cream to solid rock.
2: Are you in need of assistance?
0: Well, I'm helping him, Eugene. Don't worry.
2: Oh, in that case, I'll punch in to borrow the colloquialism and set to work.
0: Wait a minute. There's something different about you.
2: Oh, is there?
0: What'd you do?
1: Did he do something?
2: Well, what do you think I did?
0: I don't know. Did you get a haircut?
2: Nope.
0: Buy a new vest?
2: No.
1: What did he do?
0: I'm trying to find out. Come on, Eugene. Why do you look so different?
2: It would be unfair to simply spell out the obvious to you.
1: New glasses, maybe?
0: You think so?
1: I have no idea. I can't see him. And I don't want to crawl out again. Eugene, just tell her what it is.
2: One more guess.
0: I don't know.
2: Just one more.
0: I can't.
2: Try.
0: But I don't know.
1: Just try, Connie. You're dripping ice cream on my leg.
0: Oh, sorry. Well, is it... I know.
2: What?
1: What?
0: You shaved off your mustache.
2: Precisely.
1: Shave it off? Pluck it off, be more like it.
2: How droll.
0: Hang on. And that must mean Katrina's coming back to town?
2: Perhaps. Her latest correspondence indicated that
0: latest
2: the problem...
0: Latest correspondence? Hmm? So, you have been writing.
2: Well, yes, and she indicated that she might come to visit this weekend.
0: That's great, Eugene. Wow, this will be the first time you two have seen each other since you became a Christian, right?
2: Mm-hmm.
0: Unless you've been sneaking off to see her, too.
2: No, just letter writing.
0: You must be really excited.
2: Well, I confess to a certain feeling of exhilaration, yes.
1: And I confess to a certain feeling of cold wetness on my leg. The ice cream's still dripping, Connie.
0: Sorry. I'm really happy for you, Eugene. I mean, now that you're a Christian, you two can...
2: Let's not be hasty, Miss Kendall. It would be dangerous to assume anything at this point.
0: Well, whatever you say.
1: So, love's in the air, huh?
2: I beg your pardon?
1: I said love is in the air. See? Never know how things will work out there, Eugene. Seems like only yesterday you were doing the old woe is me routine, trying to grow a mustache, and now look at you.
2: Well, I would prefer not to overplay these events. Speaking man to man, as it were, I'd say her letters have been more sisterly in their tone than, say, similar to odes of love.
1: Sorry, Eugene, I can't hear you.
2: I'm saying only that if love is in the air, someone other than I...

0: I may be breathing it.
1: You know, Eugene, you could help me rearrange the stock in the big freezer if you... Oh, hello.
0: May I help you?
2: I'm looking for Jason Whittaker.
1: Jason?
0: Jason. Ow! What? Someone here to see you.
1: A woman.
0: A woman? To see me?
3: Oh, well, surprise, surprise.
2: Hi, Jason.
3: Hello, Tasha.

0: Rush up. Wait, here she comes.
1: Hi, Jack. What are you doing here?
0: Helping Jason a little, that's all. An old friend came into town and...
1: Tasha, we met her. Are they gone?
2: Yes, they departed while you were rearranging the freezer.
1: Oh.
0: Yeah, I'm here instead.
2: I believe I've repaired this display freezer. The thermostat had slipped out of its calibrations, and I've corrected it to factory specifications.
1: Well, I'm sure Jason will be very happy.
2: If he is, then I'm satisfied.
0: Good, good. I don't suppose you've had a chance to work on the kids' radio program then, have you?
2: No, sir. I've been slightly sidetracked. I'll get to it right away.
0: There's no rush. I was just wondering.
2: Wonder no more. I, Eugene Meltzner, am on the job. We'll discuss that other matter later.
0: Sure.
1: Other matter?
0: Uh-huh. Something he wanted to talk to me about.
1: Bet I know what it is.
0: Do you?
1: Yeah. Tasha.
0: Tasha?
1: Yeah, Jason's so-called friend. You know anything about her?
0: No. Only that she's a former co-worker.
1: Yeah, that's what Jason said. But there's more to it, isn't there?
0: More? How?
1: I think she's here to snag him.
0: Look, I'm completely lost. Snag Eugene?
1: No, Jason!
0: But what does this have to do with Eugene?
1: Well, he thinks I'm wrong.
0: Wrong about what?
1: About women's intuition. But you see, I've been thinking about it. And, well, it's women's intuition that told me that he shaved off his mustache because Katrina's coming back.
0: I'm still confused.
1: Didn't you know that Katrina's coming to visit?
0: That I knew.
1: Well, when I realized his mustache was gone, then I knew it was because of Katrina.
0: That's not intuition, Connie. See, he grew it after she left, so it makes sense he'd shave it off when she came back. But I still don't understand how all this connects.
1: It connects. Because he either wanted to talk to you about Tasha or Katrina. My guess is that he's probably feeling nervous about seeing her again. Maybe I should go back to the studio and talk to him. A feminine perspective might calm his fears. That's where I'll be if you need me.
0: Sure. Okay. Oh, I'm so confused.
3: Ask and it will be given to you. Seek and you will find. Knock and the door will be open for you.
1: Eugene?
3: The one who
2: yes,
3: asks
2: Connie?
3: Will all...
1: Boy, that scared me for a second. I thought Jason was really in here. Oh. He's really good at reading the Bible, isn't he?
2: Oh, yes. After the seventh try.
1: So, what's this episode about?
2: Well, I believe Mr. Allen wants to record portions of the Sermon on the Mount. He and I will put all the pieces together later.
1: Oh. Well, I came in to talk to you for a minute about something else.
2: If you want to discuss Jason and Tasha again, I don't believe there's anything else to say.
1: No.
2: Oh?
1: I want to talk about you and Katrina.
2: Oh, well, I'm not sure there's anything else to say about that either.
1: Don't be so cagey. I know how hopeless you are about things like this, so I figured I better check to see what you're going to do.
2: Do about what?
1: When she gets here. You're feeling a little nervous, right?
2: Well, to some degree... Yes.
1: And you keep going over and over in your mind what you're going to do when she walks through the door.
2: I beg your pardon?
1: Do you wave from the other side of the room? Mm. Do you rush over and shake her hand? Do you kiss her on the cheek? What'll you do?
2: Oh. Well, you've brought up a good point. I hadn't thought about it.
1: See?
2: I'm on pins and needles. What should I do when she arrives?
1: Well, I think, all things considered, you should hug her.
2: Hug her.
1: Not a big sloppy hug, but, you know, a delicate, it's good to see you kind of hug.
2: Well, I'm not so sure about the difference. I thought a hug was a hug, regardless.
1: No, they aren't. Are all kisses the same? Well, maybe to you, but to most human beings, they aren't.
2: Huh?
1: Hugs have to be given the same consideration.
2: Well, what then is a delicate, it's good to see you kind of a hug like?
1: Well, it's, you better stand up.
2: What?
1: Stand up and I'll show you.
2: Are you sure this is appropriate?
1: Give me a break. This is a standard, it's good to see you kind of hug. There's nothing inappropriate about it between friends. Now, okay, I'm Katrina. Hug me.
2: There, how's that?
1: You really are a wet fish, aren't you?
2: Huh?
1: Okay, I'll be you, you be Katrina. This is the it's good to see you kind of hug.
2: Mm-hmm.
1: Come here, okay. Oh, I'm terribly sorry.
2: Katrina!
1: Oh, hi. Obviously, I've come at a bad time. Excuse me.
2: No, wait! Katrina!
1: Katrina, come back! Oh, boy.

0: Leaving so soon, Katrina?
1: Yes, I think I came at the wrong time.
2: Katrina, wait, wait! It's not what it looked like.
1: It looked like two people hugging.
2: Well, that's because it was. But what I mean to say is...
0: Two people hugging? What two people?
1: Me and Eugene. I'm so sorry, Katrina.
0: You and Eugene? I'm really confused.
2: Please, it's a simple explanation. Nothing to be upset about.
1: I'm not upset, Eugene. I simply feel embarrassed to have walked in at such an inopportune moment.
2: Oh, it wasn't inopportune?
3: We were rehearsing, Katrina.
0: For kids' radio?
1: It makes perfect sense. You were rehearsing a hug for a radio drama.
2: No, not that. It's quite silly, as you'll see when I explain.
0: Are you sure you wouldn't rather talk about this privately?
2: I'd love to talk to Katrina privately, but we don't have to with this. It's all very straightforward.
1: I believe you, Eugene. Calm down. I'm not upset.
2: But I'm upset because I know how it must have looked to you. If I saw you hugging someone else, I'd draw the wrong conclusions as well.
1: But I haven't drawn any conclusions.
4: Hi, guys. What's this, a staff meeting? Katrina! Hey, it's good to see you.
1: Hello, Jason. Now that's an it's good to see you hug.
2: Oh, brother.
4: Welcome back. Hey, I'd like you to meet Tasha. Tasha, this is Katrina Shanks. She's a friend of Eugene's who's been gone for a while.
5: Hi.
1: Greetings. Well, I really should be going.
2: No, don't! Not until we've cleared this up.
3: This is crazy. There's nothing to clear up.
4: Clear up?
0: Connie and Eugene were hugging in the kids' radio studio, and we're about to find out why.
4: Really?
3: It's not what you think.
2: It's not what anybody thinks. Connie was merely showing me how to hug you when you arrived. But you arrived.
1: Eugene, this whole scene is unnecessary.
2: But it's not. I want you to know that there is absolutely nothing between Connie and myself, but a basic... sometimes adversarial friendship.
3: Yeah.
2: There can't be. I've been waiting for you, and she has a crush on Jason. Honest, it was as innocent as it could be. Oops.
0: Nicely done, Eugene.
3: I never said I have a crush on Jason. I don't know where you get this stuff. The idea of a crush never even... I mean... Thanks a lot, Eugene.
2: Wait, Connie!
1: I'm staying in Melanie's dorm, Eugene. Call me later, okay?
2: But Katrina, wait! Oh, no.
4: Look, we just stopped by to say that we were going to the zoo in Connellsville. If whoever's left would close up the shop tonight.
0: No, I'll do it.
4: Thanks. By the way, Jack, this is Tasha. Tasha, Jack. See you later.
5: Hi. Bye.
0: Nice meeting you. Well, I think that went as well as could be expected.
2: Would a nervous breakdown be suitable at this time?
5: This is wonderful, Jason. Thank you. I haven't been to the zoo for years.
4: Neither have I.
5: So, Connie has a crush on you. Have you decided what you're going to do about it?
4: Do? I haven't thought about it. Eugene might be wrong. Though? Well, she has been acting a little funny lately. Nah, Eugene got it wrong. Connie doesn't have a crush on me. That wouldn't make any sense.
5: Don't be so naive. It makes plenty of sense. She's young and probably itching to do something with her life beyond hanging out at wit's end. You come along, good-looking, reckless.
4: Reckless?
5: Yeah, reckless. I'm surprised it didn't happen sooner. If I were her, I'd have a crush on you.
4: Oh, really?
5: In fact, I did have a crush on you when we first started working together at the agency.
4: That was then. How about now?
5: Don't be coy, Jason. You know exactly how I feel.
4: I'm not being coy. Look, Tasha, we've been friends for a long time. There's always been this kind of chemistry between you and me. We've talked about love. But where are we now? Right this minute, right here at the Connellsville Zoo.
5: Well, I...
4: Come on, spell it out, kid, or risk being thrown to the hippopotamus.
5: Under threat of torture, well, I have to say, I love you. Always have, probably always will. I've dated other men, I've tried relationships, but I keep looking for you in their faces. So I thought, why settle for cheap imitations? Maybe it's time to check out the real thing.
4: Yeah, such a way with words.
5: Thank you. Now it's your turn. Be honest, I can take it.
4: Well, if we had this conversation a year or two ago, I think I would have bolted and run away. But everything's changed for me since I came to Odyssey. I feel at peace here like I've never felt before. But somehow it's still not complete. There's still something missing. And standing with you here next to the elephants, I realize what it is.
5: What?
4: It's you, Tasha.

0: You are what's missing in my life. So, to be completely honest, I'd have to say I love you too. The only question now is, what are we going to do about it?
1: Well, what do you recommend?
0: Well, the only thing that makes sense is marriage.
1: Jason.
0: Yeah. How about it, Tasha? Will you marry me?
2: Katrina!
3: Hello, Eugene.
2: Thanks for meeting me. Were you early or am I late?
3: I came a little early.
2: Oh, good. I see you weren't able to get our usual table, 37.
3: No, they didn't remember me.
2: Outrageous! It hasn't been that long.
3: It feels like years.
2: Yes, I suppose it has. So much has happened. Katrina?
3: Yes?
2: I'm sorry about that scene at Wits' End. It really wasn't as incriminating as it appeared to be. And of course, I made it all the worse. You must believe me when I say that Connie and I are only friends. The hug you saw was just as we described. She was trying to show me how not to make a fool of myself when you arrived, which is exactly what I did.
3: Eugene, calm down. It's all right. I honestly didn't feel upset or jealous.
2: Didn't you?
3: No.
2: May I ask, why not?
3: I beg your pardon?
2: Well, to have been apart for as long as we have under such peculiar circumstances, and then finally we're reunited and I'm embracing someone else, are you saying you didn't even feel a twinge of something?
3: We're adults, Eugene. Granted, it was embarrassing and awkward, but I knew the truth would be known and it would work out. The way everything works out, actually.
2: And dare I ask, how are things working out for us?
3: Do we have to answer that question right at this moment?
2: We don't have to, but why wouldn't we?
3: Since I have to complete my term at the university and can't return to Odyssey on a full-time basis, there really isn't any reason to rush forward, is there?
2: No, I suppose not, but I hadn't thought of it as rushing, per se.
3: Well, Brandon says that romantic relationships, particularly between new Christians, can be detrimental to healthy growth.
2: Brandon? I'm sorry, I'm not familiar with him. Is he a Christian author?
3: No. He's a very mature and understanding Christian at the university. He's in charge of the Student Mission Fellowship.
2: Impressive. You've been seeing a lot of each other?
3: Well, we study our Bibles together.
2: Together? As part of a group or just the two of you?
3: Just the two of us.
2: I see.
3: Eugene, look. When I left, I had no idea what the future held for either one of us. For all I knew, you would never accept Jesus. You said as much yourself. I was a wreck. Brandon helped me a lot.
2: Now, I know I'm being terribly dense, but are you dating Brandon?
3: Yes, Eugene. I'm dating Brandon.

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1: You're just in time for today's edition of Dynamic Living. 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